Pretending to be either chronological or by any means comprehensive, the examples to which we will turn today should give you a good sense of how quickly and how well the organ art flourished in this country. Beyond Tannenberg's pioneering work, organs by George Jardine, William Johnson, Johann Kenken, and the brothers Elias and George Hook, all were made in the traditional way with mechanical pumped bellows and direct

size and power, and ultimately to offer a virtually orchestral tonal palette, which was the modern way in the first part of the 20th century. Styles change in many things, and that's just the tip of the iceberg, but I hope you'll stay with me as we explore historic American organs here. I'm Michael Barone, and you're listening to Pipe Dreams from American Public Media.

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Additional support comes from Walter McCarthy, Clara Euland, and the Greystone Foundation, from Ed and Wanda Eichler, and from the Andover Organ Company of Methuen, Massachusetts, and the Obedience Pipe Organ Company back home in Lincoln, Nebraska. Members of APOBA, they are, that's the Associated Pipe Organ Builders of America, a collaborative of designers, creators, and maintainers of pipe organs found in religious and educational institutions, concert halls, and residences throughout the United States and beyond. An APOBA resource guide and member prospectus is available at APOBA.com. And now, the story of historic American organs.

Well, you have to start somewhere, and that recording made by E. Power Biggs, a path-breaking album issued in 1960, The Organ in America, historic ones, that is. Well, when it was issued, historic sounds were really just coming back in fashion. You have to remember that the Baroque revival had folks thinking that the way that they used to make organs with mechanical playing action and clear sounds was the way things ought to be. And the Organ Historical Society, founded in 1956, was pointing this out, particularly that American organs from the old days were, again, up to date. Though that little Diefenbach organ from 1800, which now is at the Historical Society in Reading, was at that point, in 1960, awaiting a full restoration. But the 1875 Hutchings Plaisted organ at the First Universalist Church in Woodstock, Vermont, was very much up to the task, to which Mr. Biggs put it, and the case of America's organ history was successfully launched.

You could almost sense the revolutionary spirit in those Variations on America by a youthful Charles Ives. And that spirited performance by E. Power Biggs really ignited an awareness of the validity of historic American pipe organs, which were being ignored and considered very much old-fashioned as compared with the so-called modern advances of electric action and orchestral sonority that were very much in vogue in the first part of the 20th century. But as the historic instruments of Europe were very much taking center stage back in the post-war period, we began to realize, too, that our historic organs, such as that one built by the Hutchings Plaisted Company, were actually not so bad after all. And here's something from even earlier, an organ by David Tannenberg, built in the very year that our nation was officially founded in 1776.

Philip Cooper has played some music from the early years of our nation, two movements from Caspar Schaffner's book, which dates from 1790, and the pieces were played on a David Tannenberg organ from 1776. It was made for the Single Brothers House at the Moravian Community in Bethlehem, Pennsylvania. It's now at the Moravian Historical Society in Nazareth. Now, as I mentioned in my opening, David Tannenberg was the first American-trained organ builder, and his work marks the beginning of what has proven to be a very impressive tradition in this country. Tannenberg's largest surviving organ, completed in the year 1800, was built for the primary Moravian church in Salem, North Carolina, and was restored to original condition by the Stanton, Virginia shop of George Taylor and George Booty, who are present-day proponents of the craft that Mr. Tannenberg practiced. Peter Sykes demonstrates the instrument in two preludes by a Moravian clergyman, Christian Latrobe, which I think show off the expressive voice of this early American pipe organ.

Sounds from the early years of organ building in America, the David Tannenberg instruments, dating from the year 1800, restored in recent years by Taylor and Booty, complete with a hand-pumping mechanism for the bellows. The organ found today in the auditorium of the Visitors Center at Old Salem in North Carolina. I encourage you to visit there. It's really quite something. Peter Sykes played for us some preludes by Christian Latrobe, and his recordings on this instrument are available from Raven CD. Now we're going to jump ahead 6 decades and listen to how much American organs had advanced in size and sonority. Though their first instrument in 1827 was a modest chamber organ, the Hook brothers, Elias and George, grew in capability and capacity to the point that their Boston-based factory was the most prosperous and productive of many Native American organ building firms in the mid-19th century. And this instrument from 1863, built for Boston's Immaculate Conception Church, was arguably as fine as any pipe organ made anywhere in the world. Be delighted and astonished by these sounds. We're going to hear a Fantasy and Fugue in E minor by John Knowles Payne, who, just the year before this instrument was built, had been appointed as the first university organist at Harvard. And at the time this recording was made, in 1998, our soloist, Murray Forbes Somerville, also was Harvard's resident organist.

What a sonority. It's difficult to argue with a sound like that. And understandable why the Hook brothers, who made that instrument in 1863 for Immaculate Conception Church in Boston, were a bit chagrined when the administrators of the Boston Music Hall turned to Germany for what they thought was a superior pipe organ. Perhaps they should have been better informed, but sadly, this very instrument, so splendid, has been removed from its church and remains in storage, hoping for a better future. Be glad that Murray Forbes Somerville has made this recording. Music of John Knowles Payne there, Fantasy and Fugue in E minor. Other works are available also on this album issued by Raven CD. And indeed, a number of other recordings have been made at Immaculate Conception Church. So the sound of the instrument is documented as well it should be, but nothing compares with hearing a grand organ in a grand space live. So cross your fingers that we will have that opportunity again in some future time. You can check more information about our historic American organs, and particularly that one formerly at Immaculate Conception Church. All detailed at pipedreams.org. This is program 2623. Hope you're having fun. I am. We're really just getting started here, too, on Pipe Dreams with historic American organs from American Public Media.

This is one of the oldest surviving pipe organs in the upper Midwest. It was built in 1863 by George Jardine, the same year that the Hook brothers built the organ at Immaculate Conception Church in Boston. Though this organ originally was made for a church in Pittsburgh, but barely a decade after installation there, the congregation outgrew it, and in 1872, the Baptist Church in Hudson, Wisconsin, became the little Jardine organ's new home. Now, that's proof that antique instruments are clearly capable of playing modern music. Rhonda Sider Edgington is performing for us from Four Short Pieces by Daniel Pinkham. Following that prelude, here are the other three, an aria, an interlude, and an ostinato, played on the 1863 Jardine organ at the Baptist Church in Hudson, Wisconsin.

More music from 1963, the last of the four short pieces by Daniel Pinkham. Performance on a lovely historic 13-stop George Jardine instrument from 1863. Recording made for the Oregon Historical Society in 2017 by Rhonda Sider Edgington, playing at First Baptist Church in Hudson, Wisconsin, where I do hope the present congregation realizes what a treasure they own. Here's another modern piece played on an old organ, though Carson Kumon here is, I think, writing in the antique style.

Another Rhonda Sider Edgington performance on the 1863 Jardine organ at First Baptist Church in Hudson, Wisconsin, the Planctus by Carson Kumon. All of the instruments that we've heard thus far followed the established mechanical action organ building traditions that have been in effect for hundreds of years on through the 19th century. But by the end of the 1800s, a transition was underway. Instruments were being built with electric action, which also brought about a very different aesthetic. The organ became more orchestrally imitative, and indeed the next piece by Victor Herbert, his American Fantasy from 1902, began as an orchestral score. But Wanamaker organist Peter Richard Conti made this transcription for organ, which he recorded on the 146-rank Aeolian organ, built in 1930 for the ballroom at the conservatory on the grounds of the Pierre DuPont home at Longwood Gardens in Kennett Square, Pennsylvania, where it makes a grand effect.

A potpourri of American tunes there, ending up with the national anthem, all included in An American Fantasy by American composer Victor Herbert, whose orchestral score was adapted to the Longwood Gardens Aeolian pipe organ by our soloist Peter Richard Conti. And yes, those drum and cymbal effects are part of the organ's specification. Well, it did represent quite a leap aesthetically and technologically from the relatively simple instruments made by David Tannenberg and even those later in the 19th century to the complex entertainment modules that were represented by such as that organ from the Aeolian Company built at Longwood Gardens. Tastes and uses change, innovations come and go, but in the end it's wind blown through pipes that makes the pipe organ unique and why we love it so. I will be highlighting more American instruments, old and new, as well as performers and composers, as the month goes on and as we prepare for our semi-quincentennial, the nation's 250th birthday coming up on the 4th of July. To find more about the organs you heard today and what's coming up on our program page, this is program 2623. We're at pipedreams.org. And our program is supported in loving memory of Lucinda and Wesley Dudley by their family, with additional support from Walter McCarthy, Clara Euland, and the Greystone Foundation, from Ed and Wanda Eichler, and from the Bedient Pipe Organ Company of Lincoln, Nebraska, and the Andover Organ Company of Methuen, Massachusetts. They're members of APOBA, the Associated Pipe Organ Builders of America, which is a collaborative of designers, creators, and maintainers of pipe organs, found in religious and educational institutions, concert halls, and residences throughout the United States and beyond. An APOBA resource guide and member prospectus is available at apoba.com. John Kuntz is our associate producer and Michael Osborne, our technical director today. And there is a second hour upcoming on many stations. And if not, you can access it online at pipedreams.org. But meanwhile, I hope you've enjoyed our historic American organs and that you'll stay tuned here for more fine listening.

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1: 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Hi, I'm Daryl Snodgrass, and you're able to hear stories from the Mid-South and across the country because people open their homes to public radio reporters and hosts like me. 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We are 91.1 WKNO Memphis or 90.1 WKNP Jackson, NPR for the Mid-South.

Johann Friedrich Peter was a Dutch-born Moravian who came to the United States, actually still the colonies back then, in 1770. He served congregations in Pennsylvania and North Carolina, and his six-string quintets show him to be a very capable composer in the style of Haydn, as does that anthem, Glory Be to Him. They're performed by the choir of the Community of Jesus in Orleans, Massachusetts, the Gloria Dei Cantores, led by Elizabeth Patterson. They were recorded at the Mechanics Hall in Worcester with David Chalmers playing on the hook organ, which you heard in the previous hour. Mr. Peter's style quite advanced compared with the parlor music found in our next selection, Sam Gere's music book from 1797. Well, these pieces likely were intended to provide entertainment for amateur musicians in their hometown, Kutztown, Pennsylvania. Philip Cooper plays on a period perfect David Tannenberg organ from 1791, which now is at Zion Lutheran Church in Spring City, Pennsylvania. Viva la Belle Catherine and Stormy Points from Sam Gere's music book.

by Philip Cooper on the six-stop David Tannenberg organ at Zion Lutheran Church in Spring City, Pennsylvania, where it has served since 1791, reported to be the first pipe organ in Chester County, just west of Philadelphia. Now, from 1864, the Hook Brothers' proof to the folks in Boston that American-built organs were every bit as capable as those of the German builder that the Boston Music Hall folks had contracted. Indeed, the people in Worcester saw an opportunity to one-up Boston. This is an elegant 52-stop instrument constructed for the city's new Mechanics Hall, and it still plays there today. Legendary Eastman School professor David Craighead recorded two pieces by Horatio Parker, Melody and Intermezzo from Opus 20. We are at Mechanics Hall in Worcester, Massachusetts.

some at-home music from Sam Geer's music book of 1797, Viva the Beautiful Catherine and Stormy Point, performances by

by Horatio Parker, one of the premier Boston school composers of the late 19th century, a melody and intermezzo from a set of miscellaneous pieces, Opus 20. The late, great David Craighead of the Eastman School was recorded there some years ago, playing the famous Hook pipe organ at Mechanics Hall in Worcester, Massachusetts. Again a contrast and a leap forward in organ aesthetics. In 1883, Hilborn Roosevelt filled the balcony at First Congregational Church in Great Barrington, Massachusetts, with an organ of 62 stops. You might remember Great Barrington as the focus of Arlo Guthrie's 1960s song in the film made thereabout, titled Alice's Restaurant. The city was something of a Gilded Age resort community, but also was very advanced. It was the first community to demonstrate the practicality of alternating current electricity back in the mid-1880s. And though Roosevelt later did pioneer electric action in pipe organs, this one originally was with tubular pneumatic action and only later converted. Prodigiously gifted to Baltimore composer Archer Gibson ultimately gave up a prestigious career as a church musician and teacher at the Peabody Conservatory to become a society organist for the rich and famous, primarily in New York City. Mr. Gibson published this stern and logical fantasy and fugue in F minor in 1904, and I doubt that it's a piece that he played often to entertain his millionaire employers and their wives. It's very much modeled after J.S. Bach. Roland Smith's recording may be the only one ever made of the piece. It certainly does show off the classic side of the Roosevelt organ. We're at First Congregational Church in Great Barrington, Massachusetts.

from the gilded golden age at the turn of the 20th century, Archer Gibson's Fantasy and Fugue in F minor, written in the year 1904, performance on the 1883 Roosevelt organ at First Congregational Church in Great Barrington, Massachusetts. The largest, more or less unaltered instruments by this builder, tonally original, though converted from its original tubular pneumatic action to electric, very much in keeping with at least the builder's ideals. You can see pictures, access the score, too, and read the stop list of this organ with links from our program page at pipedreams.org. This is program number 2623. Our focus today on historic American organs. And what a variety we are exploring. We're not done yet either. I'm Michael Barone. This is Pipe Dreams from American Public Media.

Now we are at the showpiece of American Reformed Judaism, a unique and ornate interior Plum Street Temple in Cincinnati, created under the direction of Rabbi Isaac Wise. Tom Miles has played music by Herman Berlinski, the movement Sukkoth, from the Sweet Three Festivals. We're listening to the 1866 Kenken and Grimm pipe organ, which, like the temple's intricately decorated interior, retains its pristine period character. And you can see it and the interior of this splendid space with the pictures accessible from our program page 2623, pipedreams.org. And one last word, and a big one, in four movements, the Grand Sonata in E-flat by Dudley Buck, one of the foremost American organists and teachers at the end of the 19th century. He studied abroad, as did so many American musicians, but sustained a significant career as a recitalist, church organist, and teacher, first in Chicago, and then after the devastating Chicago fire, in Boston, and from 1875 on in New York City and Brooklyn. The piece we're going to hear was written shortly after returning to the United States following studies in Leipzig and Dresden. Dates from 1866, and it will be played for variety on four different instruments from that period, with four different organists, too. I'm not going to interrupt the piece, just pass directly from one venue and player to the next. But you will be hearing first George Bozeman performing on the 1860 Hook pipe organ at St. John's Catholic Church in Bangor, Maine, an instrument that George helped restore, by the way. The second movement, Andante Espressivo, will be played by David Schrader on an 1883 Johnson and Son organ at St. Paul's Catholic Church in Valparaiso, Indiana. And then for the scherzo, James Hammond plays on the 1863 Hook organ at St. John's Episcopal in Quincy, Illinois. And for the finale, Richard Morris plays on yet another Hook, or actually Hook and Hastings instrument, in Buffalo, New York, where it continues to serve splendidly. Grand sounds throughout of historic American instruments, exactly what the doctor ordered, as we listen to this Grand Sonata in E-flat by Dudley.

0: with a salute to Hail Columbia in its final movement, one of the archetypical late romantic American organ recital pieces. We've been listening to the Grand Sonata in E-flat, Opus 22, written in 1866 by Dudley Buck, who was one of the foremost recitalists, teachers, and composers for the organ at the end of the 19th century. The four movements of the piece were played by four different soloists on four different instruments. George Bozeman played the first movement on the 1860 Hook organ at St. John's Catholic Church in Bangor, Maine. David Schrader played the mellow second movement on a modest 18-stop 1883 Johnson and Son organ in the St. Mary Chapel of St. Paul's Catholic Church in Valparaiso, Indiana. James Hammond played the sprightly third movement, Scherzo, at St. John's Episcopal in Quincy, Illinois, to which the 1863 Hook organ was relocated, restored by Michael Quimby, replacing another historic instrument that had been destroyed in a disastrous fire. And the finale was played by Richard Morris on another Hook organ. Actually, it's a Hook and Hastings instrument. The brothers had taken their shop foreman on as a partner by this time, at St. Joseph's Cathedral in Buffalo, New York. An 1876 production, which was made as a demonstrator for the Centennial Exhibition in Philadelphia, and later purchased by the Cathedral in Buffalo, where it remains today. And since this recording has undergone something of an upgrade, but the period sound is identifiable even today. And that's our program devoted to historic organs in the United States, of which happily there still are many to enjoy. They are documented and promoted by the Organ Historical Society, by the way, and if you are not yet a member, you might want to consider that. You might even join them for a 70th birthday party in Philadelphia coming up in August. More information available at ohs.org. And I'll be continuing to prelude our semi-quincentennial, our nation's 250th anniversary, with more American programming in coming weeks. Details of today's program, number 2623, can be found online at pipedreams.org. 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They're members of APOBA, the Associated Pipe Organ Builders of America, which is a collaborative of designers, creators, and maintainers of pipe organs found in religious and educational institutions, concert halls, and residences throughout the United States and beyond. And an APOBA resource guide and member prospectus is available for your delectation at apoba.com. John Kuntz is associate producer. Cameron Wiley is technical director. I could not exist without these guys, or without you either. 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

0: That's the Larghetto from the Serenade for Strings by Dvorak, played by the Academy of St. Martin in the Fields, conducted by Sir Neville Mariner.
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0: Canteloube was a French composer who lived from 1879 until 1957. And he's best known for his collections of orchestrated folk songs from the Auvergne region of France, the Chants d'Auvergne, Songs of the Auvergne. And this is magnificently evocative music. And if he was known just for that one piece, that would be enough to put him in the pantheon of notable composers. But he wrote more, and I'm going to play you a piece that I've just discovered, and it is similarly beguiling, and it's called the In the Mountain Suite. We'll hear it played here by violinist Philippe Greffin and Pascal Devoyan at the piano, and this music of Joseph Canteloube.

0: Wow. That is the In the Mountains Suite by Joseph Canteloube, Philippe Graffin, violin, and Pascal Devoyan at the piano.
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0: A couple of river pieces here for you next. This is pianist Bruce Brubaker with an arrangement of the Brian Eno tune called By This River.

0: Summer Night on the River by Frederick Delius. Norman Del Mar conducted the Bournemouth Sinfonietta.
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0: Etude number 5 by Philip Glass, harpist Lavinia Meyer, in her own arrangement.
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0: The original piano version of Maurice Ravel's Gaspard de la Nuit is infamous for being devilishly difficult, and I suppose, ironically, that's precisely what Ravel intended. He actually set out to write a piece that he said would be beyond challenging for a pianist. Well, this is an orchestral setting. Not sure how difficult this is, but the Lyon National Orchestra is up to the task, handles it ably, conducted here by Leonard Slotkin in this orchestral setting of Gaspard de la Nuit by Ravel.

0: Gaspard de la Nuit by Ravel. Originally piano music, that orchestral arrangement there, played by the Lyon National Orchestra, conducted by Leonard Slatkin.
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0: Continue with my hour of night music here, and this is from Osvaldo Golijov. It is called Lua Descolorida, Colorless Moon. Nadine Sierra, soprano, here with the Royal Philharmonic Orchestra, conducted by Robert Spano.

0: New Moon by the Norwegian-American contemporary composer Ola Yalo. We heard the composer performing. I'm Steve Seal.
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0: Matt Heimovitz, cello, Christopher O'Reilly, piano, the Cello Sonata by Sergei Rachmaninoff.
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0: We've heard the Langsamer Satz, or Slow Movement, by Anton Webern, performed for us by the Arod Quartet. I'm Steve Seal.
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0: Pianist John O'Connor helping you shake off those Sunday scaries as you dip your toes into your Monday. Beethoven's 16th Piano Sonata in G. I'm Melanie Renata with a precious, almost spiritual work for harp on the horizon. You are listening to Music Through the Night.
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0: There are less than 8 minutes here for seven harps to take you on a spiritual musical journey, a journey to find the meaning of water, the name of this piece by Andrew Schultz. Here's the Seven Harp Ensemble.

0: crafted after the atrocities of the Second World War. Strauss's Oboe Concerto in D major, Richard Stamp conducting the Academy of London there with oboist Ray Still.
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0: Music written by a pacifist in a somewhat gentler time before the First World War. Norman Delmar conducting the Bournemouth Sinfonietta for a suite for strings by Frank Bridge. I'm Melanie Renata. This is Music Through the Night. And there is a soft and sweet piano solo coming up in just a moment.
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0: Early 19th century French composer Virginie Morel was an award-winning pianist and had a great career going until her patron married her off. This is the Romanza from a work of Morel's. Here's pianist Marie Vermeulen.

0: Max Bruch was best known as a choral composer, which he hated, so you just got to witness him exactly how he wanted to be seen. That was the Leipzig Gewandhaus with Bruch's first symphony in E-flat major. 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

0: Of Schubert's more than 600 pieces of music, he crafted just 2 string trios. That was one of them, his trio for violin, viola, and cello, the Chamber Players of Canada performing. There's a work that feels a bit like little spring showers, just on the horizon, a Melanie Renata. This is Music Through the Night.
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0: We are just days away from the summer solstice, so let us enjoy the last little bits of some spring weather with this work. A trickle and a sprinkle of rain and sound. Here's pianist Joanne Polk with 3 pieces for piano by Amy Beach.

0: A powerful ending to a rather quirky symphony. The first symphony in G major by Lucas Foss. Joanne Folletta conducting the Buffalo Philharmonic.
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0: Pianist Elizabeth Rich and the Janacek Philharmonic for Carl Maria von Weber's Beethoven-inspired piece, his Piano Concerto No. 2 in E-flat major. I'm Melanie Renata with a graceful view into a musical menagerie in just a moment. This is Music Through the Night.
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0: Once while on vacation, French composer Camille Saint-Saëns crafted a pretty whimsical, animal-infused work. It was never intended for the concert hall, but it sort of found its way there anyway. And this is just a small, graceful slice of it. It's called The Swan.

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1: 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Mostly sunny with a high near 82 today. For tonight, partly cloudy, low around 63. Tuesday, sunny with a high near 86. And Tuesday night, mostly clear with a low around 68. In Memphis now, partly cloudy 68. Jackson clear on 63 at 620.

Coming up at 6:51, Memphis political commentator Otis Sanford has a new autobiography coming out tomorrow. He talks about his career and the changing landscape of local journalism. Mostly sunny with a high near 82 today. For tonight, partly cloudy, low around 63. Sunny Tuesday with a high near 86. And Tuesday night, mostly clear with a low around 68. In Memphis now, partly cloudy, 68. Jackson, clear and 63. 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Good morning, I'm Rob Grayson.

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1: And now, here's marketing consultant John Malmo with his weekly commentary.
2: After people spend months in a hospital bed, it's hard for them to walk when they finally get up. Most need at least a so-called walker until they regain their strength and balance. The same thing is true of our brains. And as artificial intelligence continues to improve, we're in danger of losing our own intelligence. A column in Computer World by Mike Elgin points out the obvious result of our growing use of AI. Depending on AI, even in email replies, puts us in danger, Elgin says. Writing involves revision, and revision clarifies thinking. We think, then we write what we think, then read what we wrote and realize errors in our thinking. We rewrite until our thoughts are expressed clearly and accurately. This practice, he says, is at the core of our ability to analyze, create, and make good decisions. Of course he's right. Literacy and thinking are connected, and writing forces us to think clearly. And just as walking, thinking, too, is a use-it-or-lose-it activity. The more you allow AI to put words in your mouth, the harder it'll be for your brain to put words in your mouth.
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0: For WKNO News, I'm Christopher Blank. Memphis media has its well-known figures, writers, broadcasters, educators, but one of them is truly the Renaissance man of the news. He's all over TV, radio, the web, and now Otis Sanford has written a book about his storied journalism career. Newsman, The Road from Route 2, Box 9, officially drops tomorrow. Otis, once again, it's great to have you.
1: Thank you, Chris. Good to be here.
0: I want to start with a little anecdote.
1: Okay.
0: Years ago, I was a reporter at the Commercial Appeal when you were managing editor. And one time I wrote a story from your hometown, Como, Mississippi, small place 50 miles south of Memphis.
1: Right.
0: And it ran on the front page with a big picture that I did not take. It showed a stray dog walking across an abandoned street. It had nothing to do with the story. And you came out holding that paper and you said, "Now see here, this is what the world thinks of my hometown."
1: I remember that well.
0: What the question is I think it illustrates one of the themes of your book, which is an appreciation for all the things that need to happen to get a young black kid from rural Mississippi to where he is now. And I wonder, did writing this book and reflecting on the past offer any new revelations about your life?
1: Let me just say that I remember that story well. As a matter of fact, right after that article ran, I spoke down in Como. I think it was at the Rotary Club, and they took me to task for that photograph and the dog. And
0: I'm sure.
1: Oh, they let me have it, and I did my best to try to defend it and explain it, but it didn't work.
0: Not my fault.
1: Not your fault. It is not your fault. What this book did for me was to help me relive and remember with a lot of reverence my growing up. Even though I grew up in a very segregated society, I had such a great family, two loving parents and older sisters and brothers, and a support system that really nurtured me and saw that I wanted to do something other than be a farmer.
0: You were at many points in your career either the first or among the first black people in your job. And you worked in places like the Jackson Clarion Ledger and the Commercial Appeal that had a spotty history in terms of race.
1: Mm-hmm.
0: Did you feel in your career sometimes that you had more to prove as a black reporter than your white colleagues?
1: Well, I certainly did when I went to the Clarion Ledger in Jackson. This would have been 1975, right out of college. I graduated from Ole Miss in journalism. I knew what I was going into with the history of this paper. But once I got there, and I had a great editor. The staff was very welcoming to me. And I was covering entertainment at the time. And I got to cover some things that were very, not just lighthearted, but exciting.
0: And race does kind of loom large in the background of your story.
1: Yeah.
0: But also, you just have a competitive spirit. And that's very clear that you were highly motivated throughout your entire life. I mean, do you see that as the key to your success?
1: Oh, I'm a very competitive person. I played basketball in high school. But I also understood that in the world of journalism, it's all about getting the scoop. Mm. It's all about beating the competition. Because most cities had two newspapers, Commercial Appeal and the Press Symbol here in Memphis. We competed against each other all the time. So, yes, I was very competitive, and I did want to rise up in the organizations and try to be the best journalist I could be, no matter where I was.
0: You write a lot in your book about the former Commercial Appeal editor, Angus McCarron. I remember him as straight out of Central Casting. He's surly, no nonsense.
1: Right.
0: He scared everybody. And he's such an old school editor. But you really show his progressive ideas when it comes to black representation mm-hmm. in the newsroom.
1: Mm-hmm.
0: What does he represent to you in the way you look at the media today?
1: Oh, wow. Angus McCarron was my boss. He was my mentor, and he became my friend. We were polar opposites, Chris. He was a city guy. I'm a country guy. He's white. I'm black. We seemingly had nothing in common, but he saw something in me. He saw my determination. And we hit it off, and he gave me 4 jobs in my career.
0: Really, what I like about this story is that from the very beginning, you have been such an advocate for mentorship of other people, of other young journalists. And even after your career at the Commercial Appeal, you went straight to the University of Memphis teaching classes, and you've been teaching throughout your life.
1: Yes.
0: Where does that drive come from to educate, and what do you hope to inspire in the next generation of journalists?
1: My mother, born in 1910, was an English teacher. She was one of the few black people in Mississippi to go to college back then. And so she was a teacher. So it all comes from her. I realized early on, Chris, that I did not have the kinds of mentors for journalism because there were no African-American journalists around in that time in Mississippi that I could connect with. And so I made it my mission that I wanted to help mentor young journalists. And I did that at every newspaper that I've worked for. And when I left the Commercial Appeal at the end of 2010, it was a natural progression to go to the University of Memphis and teach college students about how to do this job in the changing landscape of media that we see right now.
0: And it wasn't a retirement job. You are busier than ever. I mean, at least, yeah. At least on my internet, I see you all the time.
1: Yeah.
0: So how does it feel today to be where you are right now as, you know, the eminence grise of Memphis journalism?
1: Well, I didn't set out to do it. You know, I was a newspaper guy through and through. I never even thought about doing any television work. I never thought about that much about being on radio. If I did, it was going to be a disc jockey spinning records. But I saw an opportunity here, Chris, to reach different audiences. I wanted to have conversations with the community in as many forums as I could to help them understand issues, deal with issues, solve issues, and address issues.
0: I don't want to sound morbid, but your new book will be very useful to the future writer of your obituary. And you've written a lot of obituaries, so you get it.
1: I do. I get it. I get it completely.
0: When that reporter is assigned to write about Otis Sanford's impact on Memphis journalism, what would you want to see in the lead?
1: I want to be remembered, Chris, as someone who cared deeply about journalism, about standing up and giving voice to those who don't have a voice. I care deeply about diversity, equity, and inclusion. To me, that is not a political term. That is a societal imperative. We have to be inclusive. And so I want future readers of my obituary to understand just how much I care about those issues. And I want to always seek the truth and report it as accurately as possible.
0: Otis Sanford's new book, his autobiography, is called Newsman, The Road from Route 2, Box 9. He'll be signing copies tomorrow, June 16th, at the Hooks Central Library at 5 p.m. You can see him there. I know I'll be there, Otis.
1: Thank you, Chris. Looking forward to seeing you.
0: Yeah, and thank you for joining us today.
1: Well, thank you. Thank you for having me for this. I appreciate it very much.
0: This is WKNO News.
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3: Good morning. The cage match at the White House gave President Trump a birthday spectacle for himself and many of the men in his political base. But what did the UFC get out of it? It's Morning Edition from NPR News. The president had a front row seat and then took Air Force One to France to talk about ending the war with Iran. I mean, Martinez.
4: And I'm Steve Inskeep. Europeans say they can help clear mines in the Strait of Hormuz if the fighting is really done. Also, we visit a hospital at the center of the Ebola outbreak. Patients need respirators they don't have. And can New York Mayor Zohran Mamdani do what Elon Musk couldn't? Make government more efficient? It's Monday, June 15th. This day in 1775, George Washington was appointed commander of the Continental Army. The news is next.
5: Live from NPR News in Washington, I'm Korva Coleman. The U.S. and Iran say they've reached an agreement to end the war after 3 months of hostilities. President Trump says there'll be a signing ceremony Friday in Geneva. Iran says the deal was reached after difficult negotiation. Karim Sajapour is with the Carnegie Endowment for International Peace and studies Iran. He says this agreement is different from what the president initially promised.
6: When he launched the war on February 28th, he claimed that he was going to further obliterate Iran's nuclear program, raise its missile production to the ground, defang its regional proxies, and potentially even unseat the Iranian regime. He called for Iran's unconditional surrender. And unfortunately, none of that has happened. What we have achieved with this phase one agreement is essentially reopening the Strait of Hormuz, which was open before the war.
5: He spoke to NPR's Morning Edition. There are not a lot of details being released about the agreement. Israel has not been part of the negotiations. And NPR's Kerry Khan reports Israel says it won't retreat from Lebanon.
7: Both President Trump and Iranian officials say the deal calls for an immediate cessation of fighting on all fronts, including Lebanon. However, it's unclear whether Israel will go along with that stipulation. Israeli Defense Minister Israel Katz said both he and Prime Minister Benjamin Netanyahu agree Israel will not retreat from Lebanon, where it is fighting Iranian-backed Hezbollah militants. Nor will it leave Syria or Gaza either. And Katz added that is, quote, despite all the existing pressures and those that may yet come. Cross-border clashes yesterday between Israel and Hezbollah, including Israel's deadly airstrike on a Beirut suburb, almost scuttled Sunday's announcement of a deal. Kerry Khan, NPR News, Tel Aviv.
5: President Trump is going to France today to attend the G7 Summit of Industrialized Nations. The deal with Iran is expected to come up in discussion. Trump is also expected to meet with Ukrainian President Volodymyr Zelensky. The European Union formally starts the accession process for Ukraine and Moldova today. Terry Schultz reports the two countries' process has been sped up due to Russia's war on Ukraine.
8: European Council President Antonio Costa and European Commission President Ursula von der Leyen say the beginning of negotiations on EU membership for Ukraine and Moldova indicates, quote, recognition of the determination, courage, and hard work shown by both countries in advancing reforms, even in the face of immense challenges. Ukrainian President Volodymyr Zelensky said his country has done everything necessary to get to this stage and that he expects the process to move quickly. That will still take several years at a minimum. The decision by all EU governments to move ahead came after former Hungarian Prime Minister Viktor Orban, who opposed Ukrainian membership, was voted out of office in April.
5: This is NPR.
0: For WKNO News in Memphis, I'm Christopher Blank. New legal filings claim that SpaceX has continued to add more pollution-emitting gas turbines to power its South Haven data center, Colossus 2. The claim is part of an environmental lawsuit brought by the NAACP in April, accusing SpaceX of violating the Federal Clean Air Act. The plaintiffs now say 24 turbines have been added since that suit was originally filed. They argue that the new gas turbines have increased the amount of air pollution being released. The Mississippi Department of Environmental Quality Permit Board agreed in March to allow then XAI to operate 41 natural gas turbines, which would release 423 tons of nitrogen oxides annually. That amount is about equal to what the combined emissions from both of the Tennessee Valley Authority's local natural gas plants produce each year. Those plants provide power to the entire Mid-South. A federal hearing over the turbines has been scheduled for August. A new public high school being built in Fraser now has an official name, Fraser Trezevant Community School. The Memphis Shelby County Schools Board chose that over Bay High to acknowledge the merger of the two schools, Fraser and Trezevant Highs. The new school is set to open in the fall of 2027 with room for more than 1,000 students. Soul and Spirits Brewery has acquired the trademark of one of Memphis's original craft beer makers, Memphis Made Brewing Company. It will continue distributing the latter brand at local bars, restaurants, liquor stores, and even in its own brewery at 845 North Main Street. Soul and Spirits CEO and owner Blair Perry said in a prepared statement that continuing the production of Memphis Made beer in the Bluff City was a priority. AutoZone has renewed its title sponsorship of the AutoZone Liberty Bowl for six more years, including this season's game. AutoZone has been the Bowl's title sponsor since 2004, when it replaced insurance company AXA.
9: This season's game will be played January 2nd at Simmons Bank Liberty Stadium. The bowl is the seventh longest running in the nation, and this year pits a team from the SEC against one from the Big 12. It will air on ABC and be carried by ESPN Radio. 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
1: 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Mostly sunny with a high near 82 today, north wind around 5. For tonight, partly cloudy with a low around 63. North-northeast wind around 5. Sunny Tuesday with a high near 86, and Tuesday night mostly clear with a low around 68. In Memphis now, mostly sunny 69, Jackson sunny at 65 at 720.

Coming up at 7:51, Memphis political commentator Otis Sanford has a new autobiography coming out tomorrow. He talks about his career and the changing landscape of local journalism. 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Mostly sunny with a high near 82 today. For tonight, partly cloudy with a low around 63. Tuesday, sunny with a high near 86. And Tuesday night, mostly clear with a low around 68. In Memphis now, mostly sunny and 69. Jackson, sunny and 65. 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
3: Good morning, I'm Steve Inskeep. A pygmy hippo in Thailand went viral a few years ago. Her name was Moo Deng, which means bouncy pork. Her siblings are Moo Toon, stewed pork, and Moo Wan, sweet pork. Now, the Berlin Zoo has a food theme name for its new pygmy hippo. She's Brötchen, German for bread roll. 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It's Morning Edition.
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6: Patty Grimmer ticks off the trays of seedlings in one of the greenhouses on her farm in southern Wisconsin.
7: Yeah, so we got peppers. We've got some lettuce mix that's going to be transplanted on our field, our tomatoes.
6: All of this produce will go to regional farmers markets, restaurants, and customers who signed up for a community-supported agriculture, or CSA, share. In most CSAs, members pay several hundred dollars at the start of the year and receive a weekly box of produce throughout the spring and summer. But Grimmer lets her members sign up for shorter time frames, as little as 1 month, and they can opt to pay as they go instead of all at once. Some old-school farmers may say that's not CSA, but Grimmer sees it as a needed evolution to the original model.
7: We're transitioning to a generation of convenience, of preference. You know, you can get your groceries delivered to you in a matter of hours while you sit on your couch and pick what you want to pick.
6: She's a part of a growing number of CSA farmers who are offering more flexibility to their members to keep up with consumer preferences. Sadie Willis is with Fair Share CSA Coalition, which serves farms throughout the Midwest. She says producers who are offering more flexibility still see themselves as supported by their community of customers.
8: Even if those customers are saying, hey, I want to pick up my box at my local brewery instead of having to drive over to your farm to get it, or I don't like kohlrabi, can you give me more spinach instead? So like some of those components have come into play over time where consumers are being a little bit more choosy.
6: She says farms can use a number of online platforms to let CSA members swap out items in their weekly box. Producers can also shift to a credit system where customers load an online card at the start of the season and choose whether to buy something each week. But these customer conveniences move the model away from what it was meant to do for farms. John Hendrickson is a farm viability specialist at the University of Wisconsin-Madison. Back in the early 90s, he helped organize some of the first CSA memberships at farms in the Madison area. Hendrickson says traditionally, CSA was about people taking on the risk with farmers. But that doesn't work for every consumer.
9: You know, if the farm had a bad year and there were not as many tomatoes, then people got less tomatoes. You know, most consumers are not in a position to roll the dice on in terms of their food budget. And so that has really kind of fallen by the wayside.
6: He says CSA has always required more customer service than selling in bulk or at a market stand. Letting consumers customize their weekly box could create even more administrative work for a farmer who would rather be in their field. It's why some farmers, like Liz Graysneck in central Missouri, are taking a more conservative approach to customer flexibility. She lets her members pay in installments instead of upfront, but they don't have the option of canceling mid-season. Customers can tweak their weekly box when the farm has an abundance of a certain vegetable, but Graysneck says she's not interested in becoming a subscription service.
10: That does not fit what CSA is. You know, for me, CSA embodies eating seasonally, supporting the farm that is feeding you, and I'm not Amazon. You know?
6: She thinks farmers have to find the right balance between serving new kinds of customers and staying true to the whole point of community-supported farming. For NPR News, I'm Hope Kerwin in Southern Wisconsin.
5: 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I'm E. Martinez.
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1: It's time now for Protecting Your Money on WKNO. Here's Randy Hutchinson, president of the Better Business Bureau of the Mid-South, with advice on making good buying decisions and avoiding scams.
11: 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The FBI issued an alert warning that cyber criminals are using search engine advertisement services to impersonate brands and government agencies to direct users to malicious sites that host ransomware and steal login credentials and other sensitive information. The ads link to a web page that looks identical to the real ones. Google removed 5.1 billion ads in 2024 and suspended over 39 million advertiser accounts in its efforts to prevent malicious use of its ad platforms. 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
5: For WKNO News, I'm Christopher Blank. Memphis media has its well-known figures, writers, broadcasters, educators, but one of them is truly the Renaissance man of the news. He's all over TV, radio, the web, and now Otis Sanford has written a book about his storied journalism career. Newsman, The Road from Route 2, Box 9, officially drops tomorrow. Otis, once again, it's great to have you.
12: Thank you, Chris. Good to be here.
5: I want to start with a little anecdote.
12: Okay.
5: Years ago, I was a reporter at the Commercial Appeal when you were managing editor. And one time I wrote a story from your hometown, Como, Mississippi, small place 50 miles south of Memphis.
12: Right.
5: And it ran on the front page with a big picture that I did not take. It showed a stray dog walking across an abandoned street. It had nothing to do with the story. And you came out holding that paper and you said, "Now see here, this is what the world thinks of my hometown."
12: I remember that well.
5: What the question is I think it illustrates one of the themes of your book, which is an appreciation for all the things that need to happen to get a young black kid from rural Mississippi to where he is now. And I wonder, did writing this book and reflecting on the past offer any new revelations about your life?
12: Let me just say that I remember that story well. As a matter of fact, right after that article ran, I spoke down in Como. I think it was at the Rotary Club, and they took me to task for that photograph and the dog. And
5: I'm sure.
12: Oh, they let me have it, and I did my best to try to defend it and explain it, but it didn't work.
5: Not my fault.
12: Not your fault. It is not your fault. What this book did for me was to help me relive and remember with a lot of reverence my growing up. Even though I grew up in a very segregated society, I had such a great family, two loving parents and older sisters and brothers, and a support system that really nurtured me and saw that I wanted to do something other than be a farmer.
5: You were at many points in your career either the first or among the first black people in your job. And you worked in places like the Jackson Clarion Ledger and the Commercial Appeal that had a spotty history in terms of race.
12: Mm-hmm.
5: Did you feel in your career sometimes that you had more to prove as a black reporter than your white colleagues?
12: Well, I certainly did when I went to the Clarion Ledger in Jackson. This would have been 1975, right out of college. I graduated from Ole Miss in journalism. I knew what I was going into with the history of this paper. But once I got there and I had a great editor, the staff was very welcoming to me. And I got to cover, I was covering entertainment at the time, and I got to cover some things that were very, not just lighthearted, but exciting.
0: And race does kind of loom large in the background of your story.
12: Yeah.
0: But also, you just have a competitive spirit. And that's very clear that you were highly motivated throughout your entire life. I mean, do you see that as the key to your success?
12: I'm a very competitive person. I played basketball in high school. But I also understood that in the world of journalism, it's all about getting the scoop. Mm-hmm. It's all about beating the competition. Because most cities had two newspapers, Commercial Appeal and the Press Symbol here in Memphis. We competed against each other all the time. So yes, I was very competitive and I did want to rise up in the organizations and try to be the best journalist I could be, no matter where I was.
0: You write a lot in your book about the former Commercial Appeal editor, Angus McCarron. I remember him as straight out of Central Casting. He's surly, no nonsense.
12: Right.
0: He scared everybody. And he's such an old school editor. But you really show his progressive ideas when it comes to black representation mm-hmm. in the newsroom. Mm-hmm. What does he represent to you in the way you look at the media today?
12: Oh, wow. Angus McCarron was my boss. He was my mentor, and he became my friend. We were polar opposites, Chris. He was a city guy. I'm a country guy. He's white. I'm black. We seemingly had nothing in common, but he saw something in me. He saw my determination, and we hit it off, and he gave me four jobs in my career.
0: Really, what I like about this story is that from the very beginning, you have been such an advocate for mentorship of other people, of other young journalists. And even after your career at the Commercial Appeal, you went straight to the University of Memphis teaching classes. And you've been teaching throughout your life.
12: Yes.
0: Where does that drive come from to educate? And what do you hope to inspire in the next generation of journalists?
12: My mother, born in 1910, was an English teacher. She was one of the few black people in Mississippi to go to college back then. And so she was a teacher. So it all comes from her. I realized early on, Chris, that I did not have the kind of mentors for journalism because there were no African-American journalists around in that time in Mississippi that I could connect with. And so I made it my mission that I wanted to help mentor young journalists. And I did that at every newspaper that I've worked for. And when I left the Commercial Appeal at the end of 2010, it was a natural progression to go to the University of Memphis and teach college students about how to do this job in the changing landscape of media that we see right now.
0: And it wasn't a retirement job. You are busier than ever. I mean, at least on my internet, I see you all the time.
12: Yeah.
0: So how does it feel today to be where you are right now as, you know, the eminence grise of Memphis journalism?
12: Well, I didn't set out to do it. You know, I was a newspaper guy through and through. I never even thought about doing any television work. I never thought about that much about being on radio. If I did, it was going to be a disc jockey spinning records. But I saw an opportunity here, Chris, to reach different audiences. I wanted to have conversations with the community in as many forums as I could to help them understand issues, deal with issues, solve issues, and address issues.
0: I don't want to sound morbid, but your new book will be very useful to the future writer of your obituary. And you've written a lot of obituaries, so you get it.
12: I do. I get it. I get it completely.
0: When that reporter is assigned to write about Otis Sanford's impact on Memphis journalism, what would you want to see in the lead?
12: I want to be remembered, Chris, as someone who cared deeply about journalism, about standing up and giving voice to those who don't have a voice. I care deeply about diversity, equity, and inclusion. To me, that is not a political term. That is a societal imperative. We have to be inclusive. And so I want future readers of my obituary to understand just how much I care about those issues. And I want to always seek the truth and report it as accurately as possible.
0: Otis Sanford's new book, his autobiography, is called Newsman, The Road from Route 2, Box 9. He'll be signing copies tomorrow, June 16th, at the Hooks Central Library at 5 p.m. You can see him there. I know I'll be there, Otis.
12: Thank you, Chris. Looking forward to seeing you.
0: Yeah, and thank you for joining us today.
12: Well, thank you. Thank you for having me for this. I appreciate it very much.
0: This is WKNO News.
1: 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Mostly sunny with a high near 82 today. For tonight, partly cloudy, low around 63. In Memphis now, mostly sunny and 69. Jackson, sunny and 65 at 8 o'clock.
3: Good morning. President Trump says a deal to end the war with Iran will be signed in a few days. Unlike some other announcements, Iran confirms this. What's actually in the deal? It's Morning Edition from NPR News. Oil prices are falling, a bet that the deal will reopen the Strait of Hormuz. I'm Steve Inskeep.
13: And I'm A. Martinez, but with oil fields and refineries in the Gulf damaged during the war, prices are not expected to go back to where they were back in February. Also, Iranians in L.A. are deciding whether to cheer for Iran in the World Cup. And people who want to build data centers say China is behind the pushback that they get. However, the evidence is not on their side. It's Monday, June 15th. On this day in 1938, Cincinnati Reds lefty Johnny Vandermeer became the only major league pitcher to throw back-to-back no-hitters. News is next.
14: Live from NPR News in Washington, I'm Corva Coleman. The U.S. and Iran have reached a deal to end their war. President Trump says this will reopen the Strait of Hormuz, and he says there'll be a formal signing of the pact this Friday in Geneva. The text of the deal has not been released, and there appear to be outstanding issues, including the fate of Iran's nuclear program. Israel is not a party to the agreement, although it joined the U.S. in attacking Iran on February 28th. President Trump is on his way to France for this week's G7 summit, and NPR's Franco Ordonez has more.
15: President Trump will meet with French President Emmanuel Macron, among other European leaders who he has quarreled with over trade, Ukraine, and security. A senior U.S. administration official not authorized to speak publicly said Trump will also visit with Middle Eastern leaders and attend a working session with Ukrainian President Volodymyr Zelensky and G7 leaders. The official added that Trump will, quote, meet with G7 leaders to address key issues of shared importance. But ongoing tensions in the Middle East will undoubtedly color the week of talks. Trump has bilateral meetings planned with the leaders of Qatar, the UAE, Egypt, and India. Franco Ordonez, NPR News.
14: Before leaving for France, Trump hosted a UFC fighting event at the White House on the occasion of his 80th birthday yesterday. It was also billed as a celebration of the nation's 250th birthday. It drew thousands of mixed martial arts fans to the White House lawn. NPR's Mara Liasson says it was a political event intended to attract interest from Trump's supporters.
16: Trump is a base politician, and there is a lot of overlap between the UFC fans, young men, particularly white non-college men, who are a critical part, the big overlap between the UFC fan base and the MAGA base. And even though Trump's support in that demographic is still very strong, it has slipped a lot.
14: NPR's Mara Liasson reporting. A massive Russian attack on Ukraine's capital, Kyiv, and the city of Kharkiv have killed at least 11 people. NPR's Polina Litvinova reports from Kyiv. Russian strikes also damaged a UN heritage site under special protection.
17: One of the Russian drones hit a cathedral of the Kyiv-Pechersk Lavra, which was built in the 11th century. This Orthodox monastery complex is one of the largest Christian centers in Ukraine and a significant historical and architectural site. Russian strikes also destroyed the largest and oldest costume collection in Ukraine, damaging Dovzhenko Film Studio. Ukraine's President Volodymyr Zelensky wrote on social media that this is how Russia, quote, shows the world its intentions to continue the war. He added that he expects reaction from the group of seven countries which start a summit today. Polina Litvinova, NPR News. Kyiv.
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1: For WKNO News in Memphis, I'm Christopher Blank. New legal filings claim that SpaceX has continued to add more pollution-emitting gas turbines to power its South Haven data center, Colossus 2. The claim is part of an environmental lawsuit brought by the NAACP in April, accusing SpaceX of violating the Federal Clean Air Act. The plaintiffs now say 24 turbines have been added since that suit was originally filed. They argue that the new gas turbines have increased the amount of air pollution being released. The Mississippi Department of Environmental Quality Permit Board agreed in March to allow then XAI to operate 41 natural gas turbines, which would release 423 tons of nitrogen oxides annually. That amount is about equal to what the combined emissions from both of the Tennessee Valley Authority's local natural gas plants produce each year. Those plants provide power to the entire Mid-South. A federal hearing over the turbines has been scheduled for August. A new public high school being built in Fraser now has an official name, Fraser Trezevant Community School. The Memphis-Shelby County Schools Board chose that over Bay High to acknowledge the merger of the two schools, Fraser and Trezevant Highs. The new school is set to open in the fall of 2027 with room for more than 1,000 students. Soul and Spirits Brewery has acquired the trademark of one of Memphis's original craft beer makers, Memphis Made Brewing Company. It will continue distributing the latter brand at local bars, restaurants, liquor stores, and even in its own brewery at 845 North Main Street. Soul and Spirits CEO and owner Blair Perry said in a prepared statement that continuing the production of Memphis Made beer in the Bluff City was a priority. AutoZone has renewed its title sponsorship of the AutoZone Liberty Bowl for six more years, including this season's game. AutoZone has been the Bowl's title sponsor since 2004, when it replaced insurance company AXA. This season's game will be played January 2nd at Simmons Bank Liberty Stadium. The Bowl is the seventh longest running in the nation, and this year pits a team from the SEC against one from the Big 12. It will air on ABC and be carried by ESPN Radio. This is 91.1. 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
19: Coming up in 15 minutes, some tech entrepreneurs and politicians believe China is funding local opposition to data centers in the U.S. So far, the evidence is slim. Mostly sunny today, high near 82. For tonight, partly cloudy, low around 63. Tuesday, sunny with a high near 86. And Tuesday night, mostly clear with a low around 68. In Memphis now, mostly sunny and 69. Jackson, sunny and 65. 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
3: It's Morning Edition from NPR News. I'm Steve Inskeep in Washington, D.C.
13: And Amy Martinez in Los Angeles, California. The United States and Iran say they are ready to stop their nearly four-month war.
3: The president started the war by saying a U.S. bombing campaign would set up Iran's people to overthrow their government. That government is still in power, and Trump now makes an agreement with it. In recent weeks, reports of the terms have included payments to Iran to stop the fighting, although the actual terms are unknown. It is thought to be a temporary deal to end the shooting and return to negotiating the hard issues, including the status of Iran's nuclear program.
13: NPR's Carrie Kahn joins us now from Tel Aviv. So, Carrie, President Trump announced this final agreement on his social media platform, posting Sunday evening. What do you have to say?
20: He portrayed it as a victory for the U.S. and that once it is signed this Friday in Geneva, the U.S. naval blockade of Iranian ports will end. Trump says the Strait of Hormuz will be open and free to all. And he added, ships of the world, start your engines, let the oil flow. Oil prices did drop on news of a deal. Iran is also claiming the deal as a victory. Iran's deputy foreign minister said the cessation of fire will be immediate and on all fronts, and he did state that includes Lebanon.
13: Okay, so details, Carrie. What do we know about any details here?
20: Not a lot. Lots of questions remain. But Trump says the Straits opening will happen after the deal is signed on Friday. That's in Geneva. And it will begin with a sweeping of the vital waterway of all mines. He said in the past that the pact would entail a 60-day ceasefire while both sides begin negotiations on a permanent end to the war. And then comes the really tough issues like Iran's nuclear capabilities and sanctions relief. In an interview with the New York Times last night, Trump said Iran would be allowed low-level nuclear enrichment, but what that looks like is unknown. And then there's the role of Israel in all of this deal. Israel has not been part of talks leading up to the agreement, and as of now is not expected at the future negotiations.
2: Okay, so what has Iran said about this deal?
20: Iran's Supreme National Security Council confirmed the deal, too. It said it was agreed to and that Iran expects fighting on all fronts to end, including Lebanon. The semi-official state news agency Meres did have a lengthy 14-point draft of what Iran says is in the Memorandum of Understanding with the U.S. Most important, and this could be another wrench in finalization of the deal, Iran says the U.S. will release $24 billion in blocked funds during the 60-day ceasefire. And they said that half of that amount, quote, must be made available to Iran before further negotiations begin. No word from Washington on that point.
2: Okay. And what about Israel? What are they saying?
20: Officially, Israel's defense minister, Israel Katz, posted a response that also casts doubt about Israel's cooperation and U.S. control over its military actions. He said both he and Prime Minister Benjamin Netanyahu agree Israel will not retreat from Lebanon, where it's fighting Iranian-backed Hezbollah militants, or Syria or Gaza. And he added that is, quote, despite all the existing pressures and those that may yet come, Israel

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1: Coming up in 15 minutes, the price of crude oil dropped shortly after President Trump announced that the U.S. and Iran have agreed to a deal that, when signed Friday, would reopen the Strait of Hormuz. Mostly sunny, high near 82 today. For tonight, partly cloudy, low around 63. Tuesday, sunny with a high near 86. And Tuesday night, mostly clear with a low around 68. In Memphis now, mostly sunny and 69. Jackson, sunny and 65. 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
2: Mostly sunny today, 82 for the high. For tonight, partly cloudy with a low around 63. Tuesday, sunny with a high near 86. And Tuesday night, mostly clear with a low around 68. In Memphis now, mostly sunny and 71. Jackson, sunny and 67. 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

0: It's time now for Protecting Your Money on WKNO. Here's Randy Hutchinson, president of the Better Business Bureau of the Mid-South, with advice on making good buying decisions and avoiding scams.
1: 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The FBI issued an alert warning that cyber criminals are using search engine advertisement services to impersonate brands and government agencies to direct users to malicious sites that host ransomware and steal login credentials and other sensitive information. The ads link to a web page that looks identical to the real ones. Google removed 5.1 billion ads in 2024 and suspended over 39 million advertiser accounts in its efforts to prevent malicious use of its ad platforms. Even if a website is sponsored and shows up at the top of your search results, always confirm that you're on the correct website before making a purchase or entering your personal information. 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
2: For WKNO News, I'm Christopher Blank. Memphis media has its well-known figures, writers, broadcasters, educators, but one of them is truly the Renaissance man of the news. He's all over TV, radio, the web, and now Otis Sanford has written a book about his storied journalism career. Newsman, The Road from Route 2, Box 9, officially drops tomorrow. Otis, once again, it's great to have you.
3: Thank you, Chris. Good to be here.
2: I want to start with a little anecdote.
3: Okay.
2: Years ago, I was a reporter at the Commercial Appeal when you were managing editor. And one time I wrote a story from your hometown, Como, Mississippi, small place 50 miles south of Memphis.
3: Right.
2: And it ran on the front page with a big picture that I did not take. It showed a stray dog walking across an abandoned street. It had nothing to do with the story. And you came out holding that paper and you said, "Now see here, this is what the world thinks of my hometown."
3: I remember that well.
2: What the question is I think it illustrates one of the themes of your book, which is an appreciation for all the things that need to happen to get a young black kid from rural Mississippi to where he is now. And I wonder, did writing this book and reflecting on the past offer any new revelations about your life?
3: Let me just say that I remember that story well. As a matter of fact, right after that article ran, I spoke down in Como. I think it was at the Rotary Club, and they took me to task for that photograph and the dog. And
2: I'm sure.
3: Oh, they let me have it, and I did my best to try to defend it and explain it, but it didn't work.
2: Not my fault.
3: Not your fault. It is not your fault. What this book did for me was to help me relive and remember with a lot of reverence my growing up. Even though I grew up in a very segregated society, I had such a great family, two loving parents and older sisters and brothers, and a support system that really nurtured me and saw that I wanted to do something other than be a farmer.
2: You were at many points in your career either the first or among the first black people in your job. And you worked in places like the Jackson Clarion Ledger and the Commercial Appeal that had a spotty history in terms of race.
3: Mm-hmm.
2: Did you feel in your career sometimes that you had more to prove as a black reporter than your white colleagues?
3: Well, I certainly did when I went to the Clarion Ledger in Jackson. This would have been 1975, right out of college. I graduated from Ole Miss in journalism. I knew what I was going into with the history of this paper. But once I got there, and I had a great editor. The staff was very welcoming to me. And I was covering entertainment at the time. And I got to cover some things that were very, not just lighthearted, but exciting.
2: And race does kind of loom large in the background of your story.
3: Yeah.
2: But also, you just have a competitive spirit. And that's very clear that you were highly motivated throughout your entire life. I mean, do you see that as the key to your success?
3: I'm a very competitive person. I played basketball in high school. But I also understood that in the world of journalism, it's all about getting the scoop. Mm. It's all about beating the competition. Because most cities had two newspapers, Commercial Appeal and the Press Symbol here in Memphis. We competed against each other all the time. So, yes, I was very competitive, and I did want to rise up in the organizations and try to be the best journalist I could be, no matter where I was.
2: You write a lot in your book about the former Commercial Appeal editor, Angus McCarron. I remember him as straight out of Central Casting. He's surly, no nonsense.
3: Right.
2: He scared everybody. And he's such an old school editor. But you really show his progressive ideas when it comes to black representation mm-hmm. in the newsroom. Mm-hmm. What does he represent to you in the way you look at the media today?
3: Oh, wow. Angus McCarron was my boss. He was my mentor, and he became my friend. We were polar opposites, Chris. He was a city guy. I'm a country guy. He's white. I'm black. We seemingly had nothing in common, but he saw something in me. He saw my determination, and we hit it off, and he gave me four jobs in my career.
2: Really, what I like about this story is that from the very beginning, you have been such an advocate for mentorship of other people, of other young journalists. And even after your career at the Commercial Appeal, you went straight to the University of Memphis teaching classes. And you've been teaching throughout your life.
3: Yes.
2: Where does that drive come from to educate? And what do you hope to inspire in the next generation of journalists?
3: My mother, born in 1910, was an English teacher. She was one of the few black people in Mississippi to go to college back then. And so she was a teacher. So it all comes from her. I realized early on, Chris, that I did not have the kinds of mentors for journalism because there were no African-American journalists around in that time in Mississippi that I could connect with. And so I made it my mission that I wanted to help mentor young journalists. And I did that at every newspaper that I've worked for. And when I left the Commercial Appeal at the end of 2010, it was a natural progression to go to the University of Memphis and teach college students about how to do this job in the changing landscape of media that we see right now.
2: And it wasn't a retirement job. You are busier than ever. I mean, at least on my internet, I see you all the time.
3: Yeah.
2: So how does it feel today to be where you are right now as, you know, the eminence grise of Memphis journalism?
3: Well, I didn't set out to do it. You know, I was a newspaper guy through and through. I never even thought about doing any television work. I never thought about that much about being on radio. If I did, it was going to be a disc jockey spinning records. But I saw an opportunity here, Chris, to reach different audiences. I wanted to have conversations with the community in as many forums as I could to help them understand issues, deal with issues, solve issues, and address issues.
2: I don't want to sound morbid, but your new book will be very useful to the future writer of your obituary. And you've written a lot of obituaries, so you get it.
3: I do. I get it. I get it completely.
2: When that reporter is assigned to write about Otis Sanford's impact on Memphis journalism, what would you want to see in the lead?
3: I want to be remembered, Chris, as someone who cared deeply about journalism, about standing up and giving voice to those who don't have a voice. I care deeply about diversity, equity, and inclusion. To me, that is not a political term. That is a societal imperative. We have to be inclusive. And so I want future readers of my obituary to understand just how much I care about those issues. And I want to always seek the truth and report it as accurately as possible.
2: Otis Sanford's new book, his autobiography, is called Newsman, The Road from Route 2, Box 9. He'll be signing copies tomorrow, June 16th, at the Hooks Central Library at 5 p.m. You can see him there. I know I'll be there, Otis.
3: Thank you, Chris. Looking forward to seeing you.
2: Yeah, and thank you for joining us today.
3: Well, thank you. Thank you for having me for this. I appreciate it very much.
2: This is WKNO News.

0: 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We did record it. We're going to air that preview of Playhouse on the Square's production of Sweeney Todd today at noon. Mid-South weather, fairly nice, actually. Mostly sunny with a high near 82. North winds around 5 miles per hour. Tonight, partly cloudy with a low around 63. North-northeast winds around 5 miles per hour. Tomorrow, sunny with a high near 86. Wednesday, mostly sunny with a high near 91. A little cooler than last week. Currently in Memphis, mostly sunny, 71 degrees. Jackson, sunny and 67. We are 91.1 WKNO Memphis or 90.1 WKNP Jackson. NPR for the Mid-South. It's 901. Checking on the Arts is made possible by the Orpheum Theater. Our good friends at the Jazz Foundation of West Tennessee are continuing their series. This time, it is actually an appreciation of Black Music Appreciation Month. The concert this coming Friday, June 20th at 7:30 p.m. at the Ned McWhorter Cultural Arts Center in Jackson is 100 Years of Ray Brown featuring the Curtis Lundy Trio. Curtis Lundy is an American double bass player, composer, producer, choir director, and arranger, probably best known for his work as part of jazz vocalist Betty Carter's band. And Curtis Lundy is on the phone with me now. Hi, Curtis.
1: How's it going, Darrell?
0: Good, good. Thank you so much for taking the time to talk with me. I appreciate it. Now,
1: appreciate you.
0: Let's talk about what you're going to be doing this show with our good friends at the Jazz Foundation of West Tennessee. And I'm looking at the poster there on their website, and it's your trio, Curtis Lundy Trio, and the show is called 100 Years of Ray Brown. Now, that's really interesting to me because you've got a big history, you know, in your own self. You're playing with Betty Carter and all these other people that we've seen over the years. So tell us about this show, about what you're doing with this salute to really an iconic jazz musician, Ray Brown. Tell us about this.
1: Well, first of all, I'd like to thank the association for having me. I got introduced to James Cherry and the association through coming to Jackson with Bobby Watson.
0: Oh, sure.
1: My longtime partner and classmate in college and, you know, just musical collaborate for years. And so when James contacted me about the possibility of doing something else, you know, I was pleased, you know, to do whatever I could because he's doing great work. Number one there.
0: Oh, yeah.
1: Keeping the music alive and also just letting people really understand the culture of that region, which is very rich. And so I really appreciate him and everything that he's doing there. So I want to just acknowledge that.
0: Yeah.
1: As it relates to the music, everybody understands that it's Miles Davis centennial and it's John Coltrane centennial.
0: Yeah.
1: No one is mentioning Ray Brown.
0: Yeah.
1: And in his own way, Ray is just as iconic in terms of his importance in the jazz world and his contributions to the music on and off the stage. And, you know, a lot of people know of his playing and you know, with media now and the ability to find information out. But, you know, for those who didn't know, you know, he was married to Ella Fitzgerald.
0: Right.
1: He was her manager and business, you know, partner for years. You know, certain things that he undertook, you know, as a band leader, you know, way early on, also being involved with Jazz the Philharmonic. This, you know, this rich history of him being involved in a lot of pivotal points in jazz gives him a place in the jazz history that's second to none, really, you know.
0: Mm-hmm.
1: And so, not to mention the fact that I think we may be born a couple of days apart. So that always intrigued me, too. And I did get a chance to study with Ray for briefly, you know, just really one day, but I absorbed everything and I basically kind of like bugged him so much until he acquiesced and gave me like a few hours just working with me. And so and this was very, very early on. As a matter of fact, probably one of my first tours of Europe is where I actually met him the first time. So, when James asked me to do a tribute to Ray Brown, you know, I was kind of like, I was happy, but I was also taken aback saying, oh boy, now I gotta go in this shed, you know?
0: Yeah.
1: But gladly, I want to do it. And especially, given the fact that I have an opportunity to come south again and get the atmosphere of the people and the energy of being in the South, which is something that I love as well. So, you know, I'm excited about being there and, I look forward to the response of, you know, the people for the music of Ray Brown. And honestly, I will be playing some of his music, but I'll be playing some of my music as well.
0: Sure.
1: With his intentions, let me put it like that. So I've started to put the program together and really feel good about what I want to present. And I'm just looking forward to it. Very happy about it.
0: Yeah, yeah. Well, we're excited you're coming. Now it's you, it's your trio. So who's going to be with you?
1: I'm going to have this young, excellent drummer that I'm bringing in. His name is Jacob Smith, and he's new on the modern jazz arrived, and I've been able to get him to do a couple of engagements with me so far, and I'm kind of keeping him close to the vest. But it's not going to be too easy because he's an excellent player, and the word is out already on him in New York. So it's just a matter of time before you'll be hearing more from him.
0: Yeah.
1: So that's Jacob Smith on drums, and then coming over from Nashville with me will be Mark Payne, who was with us with Bobby when we performed there for James with Bobby. And, he's very, you know, once again, I'm trying to keep the youth with me because that keeps me fresh and keeps me current and also gives me an opportunity to help them grow and understand, you know, how to become a leader and how to play the music for people. Because that's the one thing that I want to mention about Ray Brown. He always played to the room. And when I mean the room, I mean he did, you know, in this modern day and age, I feel like a lot of time people, and I shouldn't say people, but sometimes I feel like musicians get out of touch with the audience and what the audience is looking for and looking forward to, I should say. And that is not to diminish your artistic approach to how you deliver your music, but it also should lend itself to what should be plausible for what your audience is there for. Because they want to be entertained and they want to feel like they had a musical experience, I should say.
2: Yeah.
1: And so that's important to me, and that's something that Ray Brown always delivered, And that goes back to the Oscar Peterson Trio and all that, But people forget that he had, before even the Oscar Peterson Trio, Ray had already created a legacy even before that, So.
2: Yeah. We're talking with Curtis Lundy. He is going to be here with his trio. It's actually part of Black Music Appreciation Month. It's the Jazz Foundation of West Tennessee series that they have there at the Ned McWhirter Cultural Arts Center in Jackson, Tennessee. The concert is this Friday, June 20th, at 7:30 p.m. And if you want to get tickets and more information, you can go to their website, which is the Jazz Foundation of West Tennessee. org. Curtis Lundy is on the phone with me now. Curtis, you mentioned that you had a chance to learn a little bit from Ray Brown, and this is the kind of thing that is kind of hard to understand a lot of times for folks. But what you said, he was kind of a groundbreaker. What about his music was so

0: dad? Can you break it down for us? I know it's a hard question.
1: Well, no, it's not really that hard. It was all of the above. It was the way he played, his approach to the instrument, his command of the instrument, his understanding of what the bass, the function of the instrument, I should say.
0: Yeah, yeah.
1: He really understood what the function of the instrument, and he, you know, because if you look at Ray's, even at his discography,
0: uh-huh.
1: and, you know, he plays an accompanist role better than most.
0: Okay, yeah.
1: And what I mean by that is he doesn't have a problem decreasing so who's ever up front can increase. However, with that being said, that doesn't mean that he's not bringing to the table everything that he should be, but he's not trying to be up front, you know, and that function of bass playing and that style and that type of bass playing is somewhat of a lost art in a lot of ways, because you look at, you know, the ability, you know, and that's one of the things that I try to accomplish in my musical endeavors, is being able to play in every situation and bring what needs to happen to the table. And Ray Brown was the master of that, you know, from big band to trio to duo, you know.
0: Yeah.
1: If people do the research, those duets that he did with Duke Ellington, are you familiar with those?
0: Oh, yeah, yeah, that's wonderful stuff.
1: Right, exactly. See, so, like I said, you know, and his, you know, I have a little saying that I have about the bass, and in terms of people, when people ask me, and, you know, my influence, you know, people who've influenced me, and I kind of deal with by initials, you know,
0: uh-huh.
1: and I start with JB, and that's Jimmy Blanton,
0: uh-huh.
1: and there's OP, Oscar Pettiford.
0: Okay, yeah.
1: Then there's RB,
0: uh-huh.
1: there's Ray Brown, then there's PC, there's Paul Chambers, okay.
0: Yeah, yeah.
1: And then there's RC, which is Ron Carter.
0: Oh, okay, sure.
1: Now, there are many in between, because I couldn't leave out Mingus.
0: Yeah.
1: Because, you know, Mingus is in a different world too, as far as composition and all that thing, you know, and in terms of being a band leader as a bassist early on, Mingus is unrivaled in that capacity. But however, Ray Brown, as I said, the function of the instrument,
0: mm-hmm.
1: and the command of the instrument, all of those gentlemen that I just mentioned are in that class, and Ray is right there with all of them.
0: Yeah, yeah. This sounds like it's going to be a great concert. 100 Years of Ray Brown, featuring the Curtis Lundy Trio. It is next Saturday, June 20th, at the Ned McWhorter Cultural Arts Center in Jackson. This is part of the jazz series from the Jazz Foundation of West Tennessee. They're actually celebrating Black Music Appreciation Month, and I strongly urge you to get your tickets. Go to thejazzfoundationofwesttennessee.org, and you can get tickets there. Curtis Lundy, my guest today. Curtis, this has been a treat. Thank you so much for talking with me today.
1: No problem, Darren, and thank you for having me. And thank you again for the West Tennessee Jazz Association. I'm really, really honored to be, you know, there for them, and I appreciate everything that they're doing.
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The Suite The River by Duke Ellington, performed by the Detroit Symphony Orchestra, Naimi Yarvey conducting. We are the WKNO station's NPR for the Mid-South. Hey, if you were listening on Friday, you may have noticed that we were off the air for a good part of the day. That storm that moved through really kind of knocked us pretty hard, and we had a lot of issues getting back up, which means that we did not broadcast the Friday Live Lunch live from Playhouse on the Square. We did broadcast it at 2, but that was apparently only on the HD service, so many of you did not get to hear that. So we want you to hear Sweeney Todd, so we're going to broadcast that today at noon. Playhouse on the Square and Opera Memphis's production of Sweeney Todd, the Friday Not Quite Live Lunch preview of that program today at noon here on the WKNO stations. Let's continue with the Idol for Large Orchestra, In Summer Wind by Anton Webern. Pierre Boulez conducts the Berlin Philharmonic.

The Violin Concerto by Sir Edward Elgar. Alfredo Campoli was violinist with the London Philharmonic, Sir Adrian Bolt conducting. We are the WKNO stations in PR for the Mid-South. We will continue with the six-voice fugue from the musical Offering by Johann Sebastian Bach. This is an orchestration by Anton Webern and performed by the Berlin Philharmonic, Pierre Boulez conducting.

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1: Hey, coming up in actually just about an hour, we will have the Friday Live Lunch that we didn't get to broadcast on Friday because we were off the air because of the storm. 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Let's continue our morning of music. It is actually the birthday of Edvard Grieg, born on today's date in 1843. Here is the Piano Concerto in A Minor, performed by the Bergen Philharmonic, Dmitri Kateyenko conducting. The pianist is Leif Ove Andsnes.

The Piano Concerto in A Minor by Edvard Grieg. Today is Grieg's birthday, born on this date in 1843. Leif Ove Andsnes was pianist with the Bergen Philharmonic. Dmitry Kirienko conducting. We are the WKNO station's NPR for the Mid-South. We'll finish our morning of music with the Dollar Rhapsody, the Swedish Rhapsody No. 3 by Hugo Alfvén. Naomi Järvi conducts the Stockholm Philharmonic.

0: The Swedish Rhapsody number 3, The Dala Rhapsody by Hugo Alfvén, performed by the Stockholm Philharmonic, Nami Järvi conducting. Mid-South weather mostly sunny with a high near 82. North winds around 5 miles per hour. Tonight partly cloudy, low around 63. Tomorrow sunny and 86. We are 91.1 WKNO Memphis or 90.1 WKNP Jackson NPR for the Mid-South. It's 12:01.
1: Live from NPR News, I'm Lakshmi Singh. President Trump arrives at the G7 summit in France, buoyed by a new preliminary U.S. deal with Iran. After meeting with his host, French President Emmanuel Macron, Trump said the deal, set to be signed this week, would extend a ceasefire by 60 days in the war and reopen the Strait of Hormuz.
2: The strait is already partially opened. As you know, they're doing a little hunting for a couple of mines that they've already found. But it's essentially ships are starting to go out now. On Friday, it'll be completely opened.
1: However, the Memorandum of Understanding does not resolve several key issues, such as the fate of Iran's nuclear program. Trump says that was the main reason for launching the war and that Iran has fully agreed to not having a nuclear weapon. Iran is demanding an end to international sanctions and wants billions in overseas assets unfrozen. Qatar and Pakistan helped mediate the agreement. NPR's Dia Hadid reports Pakistan's prime minister says his country will facilitate meetings in the run-up to a signing ceremony in Switzerland Friday.
3: The Pakistani prime minister, Shehbaz Sharif, said in a post on X that mediators would facilitate meetings this week. He described them as pre-implementation discussions that are expected to lay foundations for technical talks. The post was a reminder that while the US and Iran have agreed in principle to end their war, there's still multiple disagreements that must be resolved. The war began in late February after the US and Israel struck Iran. Neighboring Pakistan has been leading mediation efforts to try resolve the conflict, tapping into its good relations with both Iran and the US. Dia Hadid, NPR News, Mumbai.
1: Well, with the announcement of an initial agreement, Brent crude prices are down nearly 4%. AAA, which have been watching prices surge since the disruptions in the Strait of Hormuz, now reports national average for a gallon of regular gas is just over $4. A media giant is making major moves to reach more people on streaming. The Fox Corporation is buying Roku in a multi-billion dollar deal. NPR's Kristen Wright has more.
4: Fox's CEO calls it a defining moment for the company. It proposes to buy Roku in a cash and stock deal valued at around $22 billion. The acquisition would bring together Fox's news, sports, and entertainment content with a major streaming platform with a vast audience. Fox would have access to Roku's 100 million households globally and the chance for more advertising dollars in the race to gain streaming audiences. It's a shift from Fox's reliance on traditional cable TV. Fox says its streaming service Tubi will operate separately alongside the Roku channel. The deal could close in the first half of next year. It still needs shareholder and regulatory approvals. Kristen Wright, NPR News.
1: This is NPR. President Trump's name has been removed from the Kennedy Center in Washington, D.C. NPR's Debbie Elliott says Trump's name came down after he lost a court battle.
5: The grounds of the Kennedy Center were quiet Sunday afternoon. Blue striped tarps remained draped over the building's marble facade, where workers had removed the letters spelling Donald J. Trump and in compliance with a court order.
6: They should never have been up in the first place.
5: Teacher Monica Brooks says she wanted to see the center restored to being named solely for President John F. Kennedy.
6: It's a memorial for a dear president that died. You know, it's like putting his name on his grave. You know, it's not, it's bizarre.
5: A federal judge ruled only Congress has the authority to change the name. Debbie Elliott, NPR News.
1: The U.S. Supreme Court's declining to hear an appeal from an aide to the 2016 Trump campaign. Carter Page was a target of secret surveillance during the FBI's investigation to allege Russian interference in the U.S. election process. Page had settled with the U.S. for $1.25 million, but wanted to continue a lawsuit against former U.S. officials, including then FBI Director James Comey. A rare first edition copy of Wuthering Heights is up for auction at the end of June for the first time since 1908. Christie's Auction House says this one is in the publisher's original cloth binding. It is expected to fetch anywhere from $400,000 to £600,000 or $800,000. This is NPR News.
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8: This is the Composer's Datebook for June 15th. I'm John Burge. The Norwegian composer, Edvard Grieg, was born in Bergen on today's date in 1843. He's credited with putting Norway on the map, musically speaking, drawing inspiration from the folk music of his native land. What you might not know is that two famous French composers were fans. Grieg was about 19 years older than Claude Debussy and about 32 years older than Maurice Ravel, but both Frenchmen knew and admired Grieg's music. Despite criticizing Grieg's piano concerto for being too much like Schumann's, Debussy included Grieg's third violin sonata in one of his public recitals, praised Grieg's Peer Gynt incidental music, and described Grieg's songs as possessing the icy coldness of the Nordic lakes and the intensive fire of the sudden Nordic spring. Ravel once played some of Grieg's Norwegian dances for the composer, timidly at first. Grieg asked for a stronger beat, saying, "You should see our peasants with their fiddles, stamping the rhythm with their feet. Start over." Ravel complied, and Grieg got up and started dancing. After Grieg's death, Ravel said, "Next to Debussy, there's no other composer to whom I feel more related than Grieg." Composer's Datebook is produced by APM, American Public Media, in conjunction with the American Composers Forum, reminding you that all music was once new.
9: Good afternoon. I'm Kaki Walton, broadcasting live from the stage at Playhouse on the Square to bring you a preview of Sweeney Todd, the Demon Barber of Fleet Street. I'm so excited about this. This closes out Playhouse on the Square's season, and this is a special production because they are presenting it alongside Opera Memphis. They are co-producing the show, so we have some folks from Opera Memphis on the creative staff and on stage singing, and it's just a really great collaboration, and I'm really excited to hear all of this wonderful music by Stephen Sondheim. It's going to be a terrific show. It opens tonight, runs through July the 12th. You can get your tickets by going to playhouseonthesquare.org or by calling their box office at 726-4656. I just, you know, automatically assume that everybody knows the story of Sweeney Todd, but it was a Tony Award winner. It won, Best Musical, Best Book, Best Score when it premiered on Broadway. And it's a dark, witty tale of love and murder and revenge and obsession, and it's set against the backdrop of 19th century London. It centers around a vengeful barber who, after being accused of a crime he didn't commit, he returns to London to find his family and to seek revenge on the corrupt judge who wronged him. It's known for its complex score and gruesome yet compelling story. So let's get started now with our preview of Sweeney Todd. 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

0: skin was pale and his eye was odd. 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He trod the path that few have trod, did Sweeney Todd, the demon barber of Fleet Street.
1: He kept a shop in London town, a fancy client in good renown. And what did none of their souls to save? They went to their maker impeccably shaved. By Sweeney Todd, the demon barber of Fleet Street.

0: Attend the tale of Sweeney Todd.
1: Attend the tale of Sweeney Todd.
0: He served a dark and a vengeful god.
1: He served a dark and a vengeful god.
0: What happened then? Well, that's the play, and he wouldn't want us to give it away. Not Sweeney.
1: Not Sweeney Todd. The demon mother of Fleet Street.

0: to the mountains of Peru. But there's no place like London. I feel home again. I could hear the city bells ring whatever I would do.
1: No, there's no place like London.
0: Mr. Todd, sir?
1: You are young. Life has been kind to you. You will learn. It is here we go our several ways. Farewell, Anthony. I will not soon forget the good ship Bountiful, nor the young man who saved my life.
0: There's no cause to thank me for that, sir. It would have been a poor Christian indeed who'd have spotted you pitching and tossing on that raft and not given the alarm.
1: There's many a Christian who would have done just that, and not lost a wink's sleep for it, either.

0: Must you glare at me, woman? 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Off, I say.
1: Then how'd you like to split me muff, mister? We'll go jig-jig a little.
0: Off, I said. To the devil with you.

0: pardon me, sir, but there's no need to fear the likes of her. She was only a half-crazed beggar woman. London's full of them.
1: I beg your indulgence, boy. My mind is far from easy. For in these once familiar streets, I feel the chill of ghostly shadows everywhere. Forgive me.
0: There's nothing to forgive.
1: Farewell, Anthony.
0: Mr. Todd, before we part...
1: What is it?
0: I have honored my promise never to question you. Whatever brought you to that sorry shipwreck is your affair, and yet during those many weeks of the voyage home, I have come to think of you as friend. And if trouble lies ahead for you in London, if you need help or money...
1: No. There's a hole in the world like a great black pit, and the vermin of the world inhabit it, and its morals aren't worth what a pig would spit, and it goes by the name of London. At the top of the hole sit the privileged few, making mock of the vermin in the lower zoo, turning beauty into filth and greed. I, too, have sailed the world and seen its wonders, for the cruelty of men is as wondrous as Peru.

0: soft, so young, so lost and oh so beautiful.
1: And the lady, sir, did she succumb?
0: Oh, that was many years ago. I doubt if anyone would know. Now leave me, Anthony, I beg of you. There's somewhere I must go. Something I must find out now. And alone.
1: But surely we will meet again before I'm off to Plymouth.
0: If you want, you may well find me around Fleet Street. I wouldn't wonder.
1: Well, until then, Mr. Todd.
0: There's a hole in the world like a great black pit, and it's filled with people who are filled with spit, and the vermin of the world inhabit it.

a down search. 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From the way the people, paperboard and I don't ever knows I try, so ugh, but there's no one comes and even to inhale. Right you are, so would you like a drop of ale? 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I know why nobody cares to take them. I should know, I make them, but good, no.

And no wonder with the price of meat what it is when you get it. Never thought I'd live to see the day men and think it was a treat. Fine and poor animals, what are dying in the street? Mrs. Mooney has a pie shop. Does a business, but I noticed something weird. Lately all her neighbour's cats have disappeared. Have to hand it to her, what a calls enterprise. Popping pussies into pies, wouldn't do in my shop. Just the thought of it's enough to make you sick. And I'm telling you, them pussycats is quick.

0: listening to a preview of Sweeney Todd, the Demon Barber of Fleet Street. This closes out Playhouse's season, and this is a really wonderful production because it's being co-produced with Opera Memphis. So that makes this production really special. And as you can hear from Sondheim's music, this is a very operatic show. So it only seems natural that these two companies would come together to put this show on. Matthew Burns is playing Sweeney Todd, and I can't list his resume because we would be here until next week. But he joins me now. Hi.
1: Hi.
0: So you've had a 26-year career. You've sung for opera companies all over the country. How did you come to Memphis?
1: So the short answer is that I have a friend, Mary Wilson, who teaches at the University of Memphis.
0: I know Mary, so y'all have sung together.
1: That's right. Oh. She is a very important person to me because when she withdrew from a contract years ago, my wife got the replacement, but she was not my wife. We were not even dating, and we fell in love. And because Mary Wilson was having Fletcher, my wife and I got together. So now flash forward to Mary Wilson in 2021 says, hey, what do you think about moving to Memphis? And I applied for the job, and here we are, professor.
0: The way the world works, isn't it amazing?
1: I'll take it. I am very happy.
0: So you're at the University of Memphis now, and I'm glad you are your assistant professor of voice there. You studied at Juilliard. Wanted to throw that out there because, you know, that's impressive. So you've been with Opera Memphis, but you haven't been to Playhouse. This is your Playhouse debut, but you've worked with Opera Memphis, and you've been on this stage before.
1: I've been on the stage once before for Later the Same Evening, an opera by John Musto. It's a one act, and that was in 2017. But, yeah, this is my theater debut, in essence, except for when I was in high school and I sang The Dentist in, The Little Shop of Horrors and Sky Masterson and Guys and Dolls.
0: Oh,
1: but that
0: boy.
1: Was many years ago.
0: Two of my fave shows. Well, so I read that you, I don't know if you actually double majored in psychology and music, but I know you thought about it. And you study psychology, which has to come in handy when you're playing a character like Sweeney Todd.
1: Yeah, I mean, if you ignore psychology, you pretty much can't get into the mind of any character, especially somebody as broken and intense and with a great story as Sweeney Todd. I will say that this has been one of the hardest undertakings, and I've sung all the opera roles I can in my Fach. This is as hard as George in Mice and Men or Olin Blitch in Susanna, maybe even harder.
0: Well, I mean, this brings me to Stephen Sondheim, because his scores are just notoriously complex. And so this is your first time singing Sondheim?
1: Correct. Yeah. I mean, it's intense. I've sung a lot of new music. I've sung quarter tone music. And this is almost as hard as those really intricate rhythmic composers like David Little, who is an active composer out there right now, or John Eaton, who was the quarter tone composer. This is as hard in many ways as those.
0: Man, you're hearing a veteran opera singer say that. That's really something. Well, so you've got your first Sondheim under your belt now.
1: Well, almost. not yet. A lot can happen between now and tonight. But by tonight I will.
0: Yeah. Matthew Burns is singing the role of Sweeney Todd. Thank you so much for having a chat with me.
1: What a pleasure.
0: I could do it for 30 more minutes, but Courtney Oliver will kill me if I do that.
1: That's right. We'll have our podcast.
0: We're going to do a podcast. We've already decided. Okay. Thanks, Matthew.
1: Thank you.
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2: Hey, miss, you'll marry me Monday. What you like to? I'd rather.
3: I have a plan.
2: I'll swallow poison on Sunday. That's what I'll do. I'll get some.
3: I have a plan.
2: Oh, dear, was that a noise?
3: A plan.
2: I think I heard a noise.
3: A plan.
2: It couldn't be. He's in court today. Still, there was a noise. Wasn't that a noise? You

0: Merry on Monday, that's what you'll do.
1: And glad I knew I'd be with you one day, even not knowing who you were.
0: Ah, Miss Mary,
1: and
0: marry me, Miss Mary.
1: That you've been called away, that you've been killed, how the plague wherein does a shelter, whereby a horse going to see again, and with the brother.

0: Yes, yes, but surely the respect she owes me as her guardian should be sufficient to kindle a more tender emotion.
1: Excuse me, my lord. May I request my lord permission, my lord, to speak? Forgive me if I suggest my...

0: And ladies, my lord, are weak.
1: Perhaps if she greets me cordially upon my return, I should give her a small gift.

0: sight.
1: I think I heard a noise. 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
0: Like what?
1: Oh, never mind. Just a noise. Just another noise. Something in the streets. I'm a silly little man. That'll kiss me.
0: We'll go to Paris on Monday.
1: What shall I wear? Right there.
0: We'll ride a train.
1: With you beside me on Sunday. What will I care? What things
0: then
1: I
0: sail to Spain.
1: I'll take my reticule. I need my reticule. You mustn't think me a fool. But my reticule never leaves my side. It's the only thing my mother

0: Ladies and gentlemen, may I have your attention, please?
1: Oh, my God.
0: Are your nostrils a-quiver and tingling as well as the delicate luscious ambrosial smell? Yes, they are, I can tell. Well, ladies and gentlemen, foul romance reaching the breeze is like nothing compared to its succulent sauces. The gourmets among you will tell you, of course. Ladies and gentlemen, you can't imagine.

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1: God, that's good.
0: What's your pleasure, dearie? No, we don't cut slices. Call me eyes as bleary. Toby, none for the gentleman. I

0: is made. Dear sea to the customers. Yes, what, love? Quick, though the trade is brisk.
1: But it's 6 o'clock.
0: So it's 6 o'clock.
1: If it's due to arrive at 4:45
0: and
1: at 6 o'clock.
0: It's probably already down the block. It'll be here.
1: I've been waiting all day.
0: The bigger a beer,
1: but it should have been here by now.
2: Of course.
0: Will you wait?
1: You'll come back when it comes.
0: Because we customers truly are getting unruly. And what's your pleasure, dearie? Whoops, I beg your pardon. Just me and a smeary. Toby, run for the gentleman. Don't you love a garden?

0: name. Dear sea to the customers, what now, love? Quick, though the trade is brisk.
1: But it's here.
0: It's where?
1: Coming up the stair.
0: Oh, get rid of this lot. Is it still pretty hot? And then I'll be there.
1: Oh, no, don't you care?
0: We'll be there, we'll be there. But we'll never be sold if I let him get cold. Oh, and incidentally, dearie, you know Mrs. Moo.

0: gentlemen. All set, love?
1: Quick, now.
0: May arts of love.
1: When I pound the floor.
0: When you pound the floor.
1: It's a signal to show
0: yes,
1: that I'm ready
0: me.
1: To
0: I know
1: go
0: you'll
1: when I pound
0: to
1: the floor.
0: When you pound the floor, will you trust me? Will
1: I just
0: you trust
1: want to be sure.
0: me? You'll be waiting below for
1: to
0: the
1: be
0: whistle
1: certain
0: to
1: that
0: blow.
1: You're in

0: All right. God, that's good. Well, the song was good, but that's the name of the song, God, That's Good. You're listening to a preview of Sweeney Todd, the Demon Barber of Fleet Street. It opens tonight at Playhouse on the Square. It's a co-production of Playhouse on the Square and Opera Memphis. 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Whitney Brannon is a multi-Ostrander nominee, and she is directing and choreographing the show, and she joins me right now. Hi.
1: Hi, Kathy.
0: So if you had to do an elevator pitch for the story of Sweeney Todd, what would you say?
1: I would say, what happens to us as a society when we are stuck in a cage filled with madness and with one of us in particular going incredibly mad? What happens? That's the story of Sweeney Todd. It is vengeance, madness, control, post-industrialization, but also love and care and movement and commentary on society.
0: I mean, it's an amazing show. What did you think when they first offered you the show? What was your vision?
1: Well, I love this show, and I was so honored to be given the opportunity. This is my second time directing Sweeney Todd.
0: I saw that in your resume.
1: Yes.
0: I didn't know you directed. Oh, wow.
1: Yes. Texas Shakes, and now here at Playhouse on the Square and Opera Memphis, and I was just honored, flabbergasted. It's a juggernaut show, and it is on the bucket list of every director that I respect. So it's a pleasure to get to do it again.
0: So about the choreography, I mean, this is not a show with big old dance numbers, right? I mean, this is more movement.
1: There's no 11 o'clock tap number. However, this story does heighten so much that it gets into the surreal. We get into the interior lives. We get into a commentary on capitalism. And again, that leads us into surrealism. And surrealism to me means movement. So I think it naturally fits. We certainly don't park and bark the whole time at all. But I believe that the movement transitions from piece to piece, does the job of storytelling. It reflects the text. And the orchestration, which is the most important part of Sweeney Todd, is the music.
0: It is. I mean, I've talked about it so much, and we talked about it in Checking on the Arts, that this is such complex music, but that's Stephen Sondheim. I mean,
1: Yeah, it wouldn't be the roller coaster ride it is if the music wasn't darn hard.
0: I mean, truly, truly. About the set design, too, I mean, you've got to get together when you direct a show like this. All directors do. You have to get together with your creative team.
1: Yes.
0: You have to decide what you want the audience to see when they first come into the theater. What were your thoughts?
1: I am so lucky that we have the team that we have. Every single person. Tim McMath is our set designer. And so I'll just particularly talk about Tim. But when Tim and I were talking, we really wanted to go into the original idea that Hal Prince had about industrialization. What does it do to an organic being to be surrounded by metal and madness? And that's what you're going to see.
0: Oh.
1: Is this incredible factory that is broken down and haunted, and eventually the spirits come out of the furnace and tell you the tale.
0: That's a really great description. I don't want to give anything away, but I saw it on Broadway way back in the day. And I don't know how you're going to get Sweeney to do the things that he does. And I don't really want to give too much away, but that's a trick.
1: The set has to do an incredible amount of magic. And we are doing all of it, every single bit of it and more.
0: Well, you've got a team to work with, that is for sure. So thanks for chatting with me. I want to shout out your orchestra, too. Stephen Carr is your musical director, so let's give him a round of applause. And I want to also shout out the musicians. Abby Weber is the violinist. The cellist is Josh Keller. On bass, Caleb Ritchie. Clarinetist is Shihao Zhu. The bassoonist is Laura Yap. The trumpeter is Leonard Waldman Carr. The horn soloist, hey, Brittany Cooper Dorsey. And then the percussionist is Michael Allen Lee Todd. Big round of applause for all of them in the pit. Well, listen, thanks, Whitney. I want to get back to more of the show. I can't wait to see it. And I'm so glad that you got a chance to take the helm again for Sweeney Todd. Thanks for chatting with me.
1: My pleasure.
0: 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I saw a note on the door when I got here, but don't miss your chance to see it. 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

Somebody, somebody, look up there. Didn't I tell you, smell that air? City on fire. Quick, miss, run and tell. Warn them all of the witch's spell. There it is, the unholy spell. Tell it to the beat on the police as well. Tell them, help, keep city on fire. City on fire. Mischief, mischief, mischief.

0: Mr. Todd. 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I could eat you up. I really could. You know what I'd like to do, Mr. Todd. What a dream. If the business stays as good, where I'd really like to go in a year or so. Don't you want to know?
1: Of course.
0: Do you really want to know?
1: Yes, I do. I do.
0: I've always had a dream. Ever since I was a skinny little slip of a thing, and me rich Aunt Nettie used to take me with her to the seaside. August bank holiday. Oh, the pier. Making little castles in the sand. Ooh, I can still feel me toes wiggling around in the briny. By the sea, Mr. Todd, that's the life I call it. By the sea, Mr. Todd, oh, I know you'd love it. You and me, Mr. T, we could be all alone in a house what we'd almost own down by the sea.
1: Anything you say.
0: Wouldn't that be smashing? With the sea at our gate, we'll have kippered herring, would have swum to us straight from the Straits of Bering. Every night in the

0: I could see us waking, the breakers breaking, the seagulls squawking. I do me baking, then I go walking with you. I warm me bones on the esplanade, have tea and scones with me gay young blight. Then I'll knit a sweater while you write a letter, unless we've got better to do.
1: Anything you say.
0: By the sea in our nest, we could share our kippers with the odd paying guest from the weekend trippers. Have a nice sunny suite for the guest to rest in now and then. You could

0: By the Sea. I love that song. Oh, my gosh. And that was Amy Neighbors. She's playing the role of Mrs. Lovett in Sweeney Todd. And you're listening to a preview of Sweeney Todd, the demon barber of Fleet Street, on the WKNO station's Friday Live Lunch. That opens tonight, runs through July the 12th. Get your tickets by going to the Playhouse on the Square box office, and that's 726-4656, or you can go to playhouseonthesquare.org. And this is a special production because it's a co-production with Playhouse on the Square and Opera Memphis. And I just happen to have sitting next to me right now the executive producer at Playhouse on the Square, Michael Detroit, and the general manager and CEO of Opera Memphis, Ned Canty.
1: Hello.
0: Hello. We could talk for a million hours. This is a wonderful collaboration. How did it happen?
1: Yeah, so this is not the first collaboration that we've had between Playhouse and Opera Memphis. We did the Midsummer Night's Dream a cappella opera over a decade ago. When Michael Ching was still a general manager at the opera. That's when I think you came in, Ned, right? Mm-hmm. Around that time. And ever since then, Ned and I have been talking a lot. Ned's going to talk about kind of where he came from out of the musical theater world, but we've talked about the opportunities of how we could collaborate, on a show. And so over the years, it's been, so, you know, should it be a Sondheim? Could it be an operetta of some kind? During COVID, we were looking at Farinelli and the King, which was on Broadway at the time with a countertenor, which is a really cool show. But things weren't available. Time wasn't right. Schedules are hard to, you know, match up. And about almost 2 years ago, I guess, maybe 18 months ago, Sweeney Todd became available, and so we started chatting again, and we thought this would be a wonderful opportunity to collaborate. It's the closing of our season, and it's the opening of their upcoming season.
2: Absolutely.
0: Is this your opening? This opens,
2: it's sort of the closing and the opening, because it straddles the years. So anybody who subscribed last year got a ticket, but any new subscribers who want to come see it, they should talk to us, and we'll give them a discount on getting a ticket to Sweeney.
0: OperaMemphis.org.
2: That's right.
0: All right. I mean, seriously, this is the perfect collaboration. I've enjoyed listening to these voices for the past few minutes. I mean, so much. They sound terrific.
2: Yeah. And, you know, I would challenge anybody in the audience to be able to pick out, especially in the ensemble scenes, who is the quote-unquote opera person and who's the musical person. And, you know, for me, a lot of this conversation goes back to the year when the last time that Playhouse on the Square did Les Mis, mm-hmm. which by every technical definition is an opera.
0: Yeah.
2: And if you sang it in French and called it an opera, people would relate to it very differently. But, you know, there's no dialogue. It is epic. It spans years. I mean, it is operatic in so many ways. And we were doing the Mikado, Gilbert and Sullivan, which by a lot of people's definitions would be a musical. It has dialogue. I mean, it's operetta, but it is done by opera companies. And it really just – it led to a conversation really about how artificial these lines are that we draw. And there are countries in which there are the theaters that do straight theater, just talking, and the theaters that do music stuff, whether that's an American musical or, you know, ballet, because that involves the orchestra, all those things. So we just happen to, because capitalism, we happen to have broken things out in this kind of artificial way, and Sweeney Todd is a perfect piece to challenge those assumptions and those false divisions.
0: Gosh. What? Okay. What are y'all thinking about doing next? I mean, I'm just like I'm stunned. I can't speak. Because of this experience and you guys being in this together and watching this production come together, have you started thinking about maybe something else that would be a good fit?
1: I think we're always thinking along those lines, and it's not just Playhouse and the opera. And both Ned and I have said this in different, you know, arenas, different atmospheres. Memphis has some of the most collaborative arts groups in the city. And not just whether it's on a stage or, you know, in a gallery or things like that, although that happens quite a bit. But we really do have something rather unique in the Memphis metropolitan area in that most of the arts groups, we get along pretty well. We support each other as best we can. There's not, you know, a GM or an executive director that I can't pick up a phone and say, hey, I need help, or here's an idea I have. What do you think? And certainly Ned and I have had this, collaborative, way of talking to each other over the last number of years. And plus, we're just friends, so that helps too. But so I think Memphis is really, truly unique that way. So you'll see more of this. You've seen it in the past. You've seen where Collage has been on our stage. You've seen where Playhouse in the past collaborated with Memphis Black Repertory back in the day, and with Hattie Lou. You've seen
3: Memphis
1: the opera
3: Symphony.
1: And the Memphis Symphony.
3: I love that show.
1: Yeah. Every good boy deserves favor. And the same thing with the opera and the symphony. And, you know, we see this at in all of the different arts groups. So it's a very important thing that we do in Memphis, that we collaborate, that we talk, and that we support each other. If the opera does well, Playhouse does well. If Playhouse does well, Hattie Lou does well. If Hattie Lou does well, the Dixon does well. And on and on and on, right? So that's, we really believe that. And I think this is a wonderful presentation of the talent that we have here in Memphis. Pretty much everybody on this stage is from Memphis, mm-hmm. right? Mm-hmm. Or has recently come to Memphis. And we blow it out of the water, and you will not just hear this musical and see this musical, but you will feel this musical.
0: Absolutely. 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We're going to do a little play out, and you've been listening to this on the WKNO FM station's Friday Live Lunch. 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
4: Attend the tale of Sweeney Todd. His skin was pale and his eye was odd.
5: 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He trod a path.
0: We don't want to forget our sponsors either. Dr. Tom Ratliff, Dorothy O'Kirsch, Stephen Cohen, and the Hyde Foundation for making Sweeney Todd possible. 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

Die Symphonia in D Major from Cantata 42 by Johann Sebastian Bach, the Double Music Baroque Orchestra played under the direction of Jean Lamon. 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It's Edvard Grieg's birthday. He was born on this day in 1843. So let's hear some music. He wrote a set of incidental music composed for Henrik Ibsen's 1867 play, Peer Gynt, which features some of the most recognizable melodies in classical music. He organized them into two

follows the surreal and episodic adventures of Peer Gynt, who's an arrogant, lazy, and boasting Norwegian peasant. He has a lot of adventures over his lifetime. He goes on the run. He abducts a bride. He visits a troll kingdom. He travels to North Africa. He becomes an emperor and deals with his existential failures. So the overall philosophical message of the play explores the question of what it means to be truly oneself, balancing self-seeking ego against the redeeming power of genuine love. Here's the Ulster Orchestra, led by Vernon Handley.

0: A performance of the Ulster Orchestra conducted by Vernon Handley. We heard incidental music Edvard Grieg composed for Ibsen's play Peer Gynt. We heard Suites 1 and 2, 1 Opus 46 and 2 Opus 55. It's Grieg's birthday. Did I mention it was Grieg's birthday? It is. He was born on this day in 1843, so yeah, we'll be hearing some Grieg this afternoon. You know, music plays a powerful role in our emotions. Think about the times you hear a song and it just instantly changes your mood. 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And because you can't imagine going a day without hearing music on the WKNO FM stations, now's the time to make a special gift. 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
2: 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I mean, the jobs picture is great. Earnings are strong.
1: At least for some people. 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
0: It's about 11 and a half minutes before 2 o'clock, so let's conclude our hour with piano music by Haydn. We'll hear the piano sonata number 58 in C major, Hoboken 16 number 48. Here's a performance from Yodoyando.

0: You know, Yondo playing music by Haydn. That was the Sonata number 58 in C major, Hoboken 16 number 48. Music by Haydn closing out our hour. We'll take a break for an NPR newscast. Well, and come back. An orchestral work by Emmanuel Chabrier starts our hour. And Itzhak Perlman plays a violin concerto by Viotti in the next hour. Stick around for all of that. Memphis weather this afternoon's mostly sunny skies in the forecast, a high near 82, partly cloudy tonight with a low around 65. Tuesday, partly sunny, gradually becoming sunny with a high near 86. Then we'll have increasing clouds Tuesday night, a low dropping down to around 69. Wednesday, mostly cloudy, gradually becoming sunny with a high near 91. Gusty winds that day too, 5 to 15, gusting as high as 25. Clear Wednesday night, low around 75, 60% chance for thunderstorms on Thursday. Right now in Memphis, mostly cloudy skies and 81 degrees at 1 minute after 2 o'clock. The news is next.
1: Live from NPR News in Washington, I'm Lakshmi Singh. The United States and Iran are confirming they have a preliminary agreement to end their war. The Memorandum of Understanding brokered by Pakistan and Qatar and due to be signed this week in Europe includes a 60-day ceasefire extension, ends at least a U.S. naval blockade in the Strait of Hormuz, and halts fighting in Lebanon, where Iran-backed Hezbollah had been fighting Israeli forces. Expressing cautious optimism, European leaders say they welcome the agreement reached between the U.S. and Iran. Terry Schultz has more.
2: EU leaders are calling the U.S.-Iran deal a potential breakthrough that they hope can lead to the end of Iran's nuclear and ballistic missile programs. European Commission President Ursula von der Leyen spoke ahead of the G7 meeting in France, calling, in addition, for Israel to end its attacks on Lebanon.
3: There can be no lasting peace while Lebanon remains in flames. We call for a genuine ceasefire and the full respect for Lebanon's sovereignty.
2: Von der Leyen says Europe is ready to play its part in helping to end the crisis. She added that it's reinforced concerns about what she called the weaponization of energy dependence, urging leaders to quickly find alternatives to shipping through the Strait of Hormuz. For NPR News, I'm Terry Schultz in Brussels.
1: U.S. stocks opened sharply higher this morning on hopes that the deal between the U.S. and Iran will soon allow oil to flow through the Strait of Hormuz. NPR's Scott Horsley has more on that.
4: Stocks are up and crude oil prices are down on news of the diplomatic deal to reopen the strait, which is expected to be finalized later this week. AAA says retail gasoline prices dipped to an average of $4.06 a gallon overnight. That's down about a dime from a week ago, but still about $1.08 more than before the war began.
1: That's NPR's Scott Horsley reporting. Much of the Pacific Northwest is under a heat advisory today. Christian Fodenwenzel of Oregon Public Broadcasting reports Portland is under an extreme heat warning.
5: Temperatures around 95 degrees are expected today, a level the National Weather Service says affects anyone who doesn't take action to avoid it. Mike Horner was filling the back of his truck with bottled water to hand out to homeless people during the heat. He says there are places around town to cool down, but going there means leaving things behind that often get stolen.
6: Sleeping bags, personal documents. Now all of a sudden you've got a person who doesn't have a house, doesn't have any ID, things that you need to get services, you know. I mean, it's really a cruel system.
5: Portland's local transit service, TriMet, says it won't turn anyone away who's traveling to or from a cooling center. The intense heat is expected to end Tuesday. For NPR News, I'm Christian Fodenwenzel in Portland.
1: U.S. stocks are sharply higher this hour. The Nasdaq is up now roughly 3% or 772 points. The Dow is up 580 points. The S&P has risen 128. It's NPR. African countries are repatriating some nationals from South Africa amid a renewed wave of xenophobic attacks. NPR's Kate Bartlett reports hundreds of Malawians are currently in a makeshift camp in Durban waiting to be repatriated.
7: Nigeria, Mozambique, and Ghana are some of the other countries that have already helped repatriate their citizens from South Africa in the past month as foreigners flee a rising tide of xenophobia. Several Mozambicans have been killed, foreign-owned businesses have been looted, and vigilante gangs roam the streets asking people for their identity cards. One of the groups leading the charge is called March on March. It has given non-South Africans a June 30th ultimatum to leave the country, or else. South African President Cyril Ramaphosa has condemned the violence while also vowing to crack down on illegal immigration. But the country is suffering from huge levels of unemployment and crime, and migrants have become an easy scapegoat. Kate Bartlett, NPR News, Johannesburg.
1: A Florida rescue group says the Wisconsin Beagle breeding farm at the center of high-profile animal welfare protests has agreed to shut down for good. Big Dog Ranch Rescue says it had taken custody of more than 2,000 of the Richland Farms beagles in April. It says now more than 400 remain and will be transferred to other sites starting next week. The group says some will be spayed or neutered before they are put up for adoption. Some beagles will not be transferred until August because they're still puppies. This is NPR News.
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0: 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I'm Khaki Walton. Good afternoon, and thanks for joining me for this afternoon of classical music. I'm glad you're here. Coming up, a performance by Itzhak Perlman. He plays a violin concerto by Giovanni Battista Viotti, so stick around for that performance with the Juilliard Orchestra. We get our hour started with a work by Emmanuel Chabrier. This piece opens the second act of his opera, Le Roi Malgré Lui, or The King in Spite of Himself, or The Reluctant King. It was an opera comique, and the Fête Polonaise, which we'll hear now, the rhythms of the mazurka and waltz are interlaced with a whirl of daring harmonies. Here's the performance from the Monte Carlo Philharmonic Orchestra, and they're conducted by Hervé Niquet.

from Le Wa Malgré Oui by Manuel Chabrier. Nervini K conducted the Monte Carlo Philharmonic Orchestra. You're listening to Adapted Classical Music on the WKNO FM stations, NPR for the Mid-South. It's 15 minutes after 2 o'clock. We'll continue with music by Giovanni Battista Viotti. You really have to admire him. He was a poor blacksmith's son, and he inherited some real great talent on the violin. He was looking at music by Arcangelo Corelli, which was perfected by Niccolo Paganini. So he got out of town. He journeyed throughout Europe as an itinerant virtuoso and ended up making his Paris debut at the Concert Spirituel in March of 1782. But then the Revolution came, and he had to hightail it to London. But his influence on the development of violin playing, you just can't calculate it. He was technically brilliant and inspired a new generation of French performers. He wrote about 29 violin concertos, and we'll hear one of those now, the Concerto No. 22 in A minor. Here's Itzhak Perlman playing with the Juilliard Orchestra, conducted by Lawrence Foster.

0: Lawrence Foster leading that performance by Itzhak Perlman and the Juilliard Orchestra. That was the Violin Concerto No. 22 in A minor by Giovanni Battista Viotti. 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
0: It's about 14 and a half minutes before 3. Let's wrap up our hour with music by Sir Charles Hubert H. Perry. We'll hear his symphonic variations in E minor, Matthias Bammert directing the London Philharmonic.

0: a performance by the London Philharmonic. Matthias Bammer conducted Symphonic Variations in E Minor by Sir Charles Hubert H. Perry. You're listening to an afternoon of classical music on the WKNO FM stations, NPR for the Mid-South. We'll take a break for an NPR newscast and come back with a trumpet concerto by Telemann. Also coming up in the next hour, I'll have this afternoon's Checking on the Arts. I'll be talking to Jim Holcomb, who's a longtime arts educator here in Memphis, also Wesley Wright, who's the president of Lakeland Arts Council, and fabulous vocalist Susan Marshall. Her band will be performing this Friday night when Lakeland Arts Council presents the third annual Night of Enchantment. And that's going to be hosted by the Delta Blues Winery, and you'll find out details in the next hour on Checking on the Arts. Memphis weather, mostly sunny this afternoon, high near 82. Partly cloudy tonight with a low around 65. And partly sunny Tuesday, becoming sunny with a high near 86. Right now in Memphis, mostly cloudy and 81 at 1 minute after 3 o'clock.
1: Live from NPR News, I'm Lakshmi Singh. President Trump is at the annual G7 summit hosted by French President Emmanuel Macron this year in the French Alps. NPR's Eleanor Beardsley reports Trump is fresh off a deal with Iran to end the war and reopen the Strait of Hormuz.
2: Commentators in France noted that Trump is only fixing what he broke, and the world is simply back to where it was before he started the war 107 days ago. But French President Emmanuel Macron expressed cautious optimism.
3: L'objectif sera de voir les conséquences de cet accord.
2: We need to see the consequences of this agreement, he said. Its support for Lebanon, the reopening of the Strait of Hormuz long term, and of course an agreement on Iran's nuclear and ballistic weapons. France and Britain have promised to secure the strait once the fighting stops, as well as help demine the body of water. The leaders of the world's 7 largest economies will also discuss artificial intelligence, immigration, global trade imbalances, and the war in Ukraine. President Volodymyr Zelensky will attend the summit. Eleanor Beardsley, NPR News, Paris.
1: Iran-backed Hezbollah has welcomed the agreement between Iran and the United States, which calls for a ceasefire between Israel and Lebanon as well. But as NPR's Jana Raff explains, the group is warning displaced residents to wait before trying to return home.
4: Hezbollah said it viewed the agreement as a prelude to the complete withdrawal of Israeli forces and the return of displaced residents to their homes, particularly in border villages. But it also cautioned displaced Lebanese to wait before trying to return home in case Israel continued to launch attacks. Israel's defense minister said Monday that despite the agreement, Israel will not withdraw forces from southern Lebanon. More than 1.2 million people have been displaced by fighting in Lebanon, many of them unable to find shelter. In some parts of southern Lebanon, residents began going back after the ceasefire was announced. Jane Araf, NPR News, Beirut.
1: Parts of Texas are experiencing dangerous flooding after heavy rain drenched the state overnight. Storms are moving across the region, and officials are warning the flood threat could continue for days. The Texas Newsroom's Lucio Vasquez has more.
5: Non-stop heavy rain has flooded roads and stranded vehicles across much of central Texas. Authorities say they've already conducted several water rescues. National Weather Service meteorologist Cody Lindsay says the storm is expected to shift toward southeast Texas later this week.
6: We're going to be looking at repeated rounds of heavy rainfall potentially impacting southeast Texas, including the Houston metro area as we go through the middle of the week with some potential for heavy rainfall and flash flooding.
5: Lindsay says tropical moisture from Mexico is feeding into the storm system, raising the risk of severe weather not only in Texas but across much of the southern U.S. This includes part of Oklahoma, Arkansas, and Louisiana. For NPR News, I'm Lucio Vasquez in Houston.
1: You're listening to NPR News. California Governor Gavin Newsom says he is under federal investigation. In a video today, the Democrat accuses President Trump of weaponizing the Justice Department to target him and his wife because he says he's considering a presidential run. The exact nature of the probe is not yet certain. A media giant is making major moves to reach more people on streaming. The Fox Corporation is buying Roku in a multi-billion dollar deal. NPR's Kristen Wright reports the agreement reflects a real shift in how some audiences get their news and information.
7: Fox's CEO calls it a defining moment for the company. It proposes to buy Roku in a cash and stock deal valued at around $22 billion. The acquisition would bring together Fox's news, sports, and entertainment content with a major streaming platform with a vast audience. Fox would have access to Roku's 100 million households globally and the chance for more advertising dollars in the race to gain streaming audiences. It's a shift from Fox's reliance on traditional cable TV. Fox says its streaming service Tubi will operate separately alongside the Roku channel. The deal could close in the first half of next year. It still needs shareholder and regulatory approvals. Kristen Wright, NPR News.
1: The eldest son of Norway's Crown Princess, Mette Marit, who was sentenced today to 4 years in prison for rape and other crimes. Marius Borchgrevink was charged with sexually assaulting four women. He was convicted on two of the rape charges and admitted to other offenses. Borchgrevink is the stepson of the future King Crown Prince Haakon. He is not a royal figure. This is NPR News.
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0: 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I'm Khaki Walton. Good afternoon, and thanks for joining me for this afternoon of music. I'm glad you're here. I hope you're having a good day. Mondays can be rough, so I hope everything's going all right. We start this hour of music with a work by Georg Philipp Telemann. It's really amazing when you sit down and read how many pieces of music he wrote. He wrote more than 1,000 cantatas in at least 31 yearly cycles, way more than Bach. He did 300. He wrote 46 passions, 12 masses, more than 20 operas, and countless instrumental work. We will hear his trumpet concerto number 2 in D major. Here's Niklas Eklund with the Drottningholm Baroque Ensemble, conducted by Nils Erik Sparff.

The Trumpet Concerto No. 2 in D Major by Telemann. Nils Erik Sparf conducted soloist Nicholas Eklund and the Drottningholm Baroque Ensemble. It is 21 minutes after 3 o'clock. Let's continue with music by Samuel Coleridge Taylor. He did exactly what Liszt and Brahms did as far as infusing their music with Hungarian flavor. Dvorak was inspired by Bohemian music, and so Coleridge Taylor wanted to capture some of the spirit of traditional African music in a work that's otherwise squarely in the European classical realm. Let's hear his African Suite. Kevin Johnny Doucet conducts Sheneke Orchestra.

0: Wasn't that just, what a charmer. I loved that. That was African Suite, Opus 35 by Samuel Coleridge Taylor. Kevin Janaduse conducted the Shaneke Orchestra. You're listening to an afternoon of classical music on the WKNO FM stations. Just ahead, I'll have this afternoon's Checking on the Arts. The Lakeland Arts Council presents the third annual Night of Enchantment, hosted by Delta Blues Winery. That's coming up this Friday. And entertainment will be by the Susan Marshall Band. Susan Marshall joins me along with Jim Holcomb, a longtime arts educator here in Memphis, and Wesley Wright, the president of the Lakeland Arts Council. All the info about the third annual Night of Enchantment just ahead on Checking on the Arts.
1: Paul Rudnick has always been obsessed with spy thrillers. 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
0: Coming up this afternoon at 4 on the WKNO FM stations. Good afternoon. I'm Khaki Walton. 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

0: You're listening to Susan Marshall sing Overjoyed, that Stevie Wonder song. She covers it so beautifully on her new release from 2025, 639 Madison, which is the address of the studio where the album was recorded. She joins me in the studio this afternoon by phone, along with Jim Holcomb and Wesley Wright, who's the president of the Lakeland Arts Council. The Lakeland Arts Council is presenting the third annual Night of Enchantment, hosted by the Delta Blues Winery. That's this Friday, June 19th at 7:30. It's a free event, and Susan Marshall and her band are going to be playing, and they all join me today to talk more about this wonderful event. Good to have everybody here.
1: Thank you for having us.
2: Yes.
0: Susan.
3: Thank you, Kathy.
0: Well, you are so welcome, and I love your cover of Overjoyed. Is that kind of a bossa nova thing you've got going on?
3: Yeah, I mean, that's Pee Wee Jackson on the drums, and we recorded that a while ago. That actually came out in 2017.
0: Oh, did it really? Oh, my
3: yeah,
0: gosh.
3: Yeah, but it's, hey, you know what? I always say, if you haven't heard it, it's always new music. So.
0: Well, you're right about that. So we're gonna talk more about you in just a minute. I wanted to kind of set things up to explain the whole event that's coming up, because this is part of the Lakeland Arts Council's mission. Wesley, you want to talk about that?
1: Yes, ma'am. So officially, we were founded about 4 years ago over a summer. And before that, it was more of a way to endorse and promote the arts. But let's start something formally, like an arts council, which I think would be very useful for Lakeland. And I think it's been doing a good job, because the first thing we had out of the gate was the first annual Lakeland Arts and Crafts Festival. And shortly after that, we had our first Night of Enchantment in the spring the following year. And we've been connecting with this, with the community, and promoting and tying in students, a range of demographics from all throughout Lakeland and beyond, and getting them involved in the arts. And it's connecting people to things they may not have seen or heard before. And it's been very well received.
0: Well, I love it. And I know that this is important to Jim and to Susan too, because Jim, your work in the school system, and Susan, I mean, you know, you were nurtured at Germantown High School.
3: I was. But also the other musicians, there's a plethora of musicians that I've worked with that have studied under Jim Holt. And so, Holcomb. And so I love Jim, and I love all the work he's done, because he's put out some mighty fine students. And I know that Wesley happens to be one of them as well.
1: Yes. We go way back. We won't say how many years.
0: Well, I didn't know that part. That's interesting. So tell me about that.
2: Well, I was a band director for about 24 years. And then, Dr. Harrington saw some potential in me, and so I did some additional work and moved into administration to supervise and promote the arts and write curriculum and standards and those kinds of things. Did that for another 21 years. But in addition to that, I've also been a professional musician the entire time. So I love the music community that we have here in Memphis. It is just internationally known. I mean, if you look at Susan's biography, it's incredible, the number of people that she has recorded with and worked with. And we're just so thrilled to have her come this year. And so it's just awesome. And I always love to see my students do well.
0: Oh, I love that. Well, this is going to be an outdoor event. It's free. You do need to bring lawn chairs, blankets. You can pack a picnic if you want to, or if you'd rather, you can get food from some vendors they're going to have on site. Yeah, I didn't really give you a big intro, Susan, and I'm really sorry about that. But you were just on a few weeks ago, but I'm going to go ahead and remind people, you've sung with everybody. You've been on, The Late Show with David Letterman. I'm jealous of you, because you did BBC's Later with Jules Holland, one of my favorite shows. And you've just backed up everybody. Al Green, Lenny Kravitz, the North Mississippi All-Stars, Lynyrd Skynyrd, Bobby Bluebland, and the list just goes on and on and on. And we're so lucky that you're here, and that you're such a major part of the music scene here, Susan. And you didn't go you've been to New York, and you've been to California, but you decided to stay in Memphis, and you're performing. Your husband is a rock star producer. And I'm glad that you guys decided to just, you know, make your roots here.
3: Well, thank you. Yeah, we love Memphis. So, I mean, it's Memphis musicians and Memphis art. It's It's amazing. You know, it's moving. It moves you and it makes you feel wonderful and, you feel the joy. So thank you.
0: Yeah. Yeah. I mean, it's a community. It's like a family,
3: absolutely.
0: Right?
3: Absolutely.
0: Yeah.
3: Yes, it is.
0: You know, let's talk about the Delta Blues Winery because this is a venue I wasn't really familiar with. So who wants to take that?
2: Okay. It's an active vineyard. And centered in that is a wonderful processing plant and a tasting room and snacks and things there. But they have opened up that and put in a performance venue down in a nice little valley, part of the vineyard with a big lake not far from you. Nice and shady, good parking, and they're such fun, sweet people. They're supporting the Lakeland Arts Council in this endeavor and have for the other two events by letting us come and spread new talent around the Lakeland area. And it's just great.
0: It sounds like an idyllic spot.
2: It's awesome.
3: It's a beautiful piece of property. It really is.
0: So you performed there before, Susan?
3: No, but I went out there to check it out, and I was just like, my jaw dropped. I was like, wow, this is really stunning. It's gorgeous.
0: Hey, how many people are you going to bring with your band this Friday?
3: Well, I am going to be bringing Tom Lenardo on drums, Jim Spake on sax,
2: oh, wow.
3: Logan Hanna on guitar, and Neil Bowen on bass. Yeah. And so, yeah, they're got the cream of the crop. All the Memphis musicians
1: exciting.
3: Are really great. You can't find a bad one out there, really.
0: I mean, you really can't. You had me at Tom Lenardo, and then on top of it, you said Jim Spake, so my mind was already blown, and now it's blown even more because, gosh, dog, I've been fans of theirs for a long, long time. I want to play another song because I just love it. And it's from that same album, 639 Madison, where you are, you know, reinterpret music that we all know. And I'm going to play a Kris Kristofferson tune because it's just so beautiful. And I wanted to share it with my listeners. So let's hear Susan from her album, 639 Madison, sing Help Me Make It Through the Night. And she'll be performing live this Friday night at Delta Blues Winery as part of the Lakeland Arts Council's third annual Night of Enchantment. It starts at 7:30 p.m. and is a free event.

0: mean, that's butter. It's just butter.
1: Oh, I love it.
0: I love it too. Oh my God. Is it just, I mean, singing a song like that. I mean, Kris Kristofferson, one of the greatest songwriters, first of all, but how fun is it to sing his music and to reinterpret it and do it your way, what you're feeling?
2: It's really a joy. And that's what my job is as a singer. You know, I do write songs, but I have to say I much prefer interpreting other people's music. And I really love that song. And I really, when I choose music, I don't ever do something that I'm not really loving. If I cover a song, it's because it says something to me, and I want to wrap my vocal cords around it and express it, and hopefully people respond.
0: Well, they do respond. I mean it. Hey, have you ever thought about covering Sunday Morning Coming Down, since we're talking about Kris Kristofferson?
2: No, haven't. I might have to put my ears on that again. It's been a while since I've heard it. It's a sad song.
0: It is a sad song. It's a very, but I mean, when you hear that song, you can put yourself in his place. I mean, you know what it feels, and you can just feel how crummy he feels, and that, you know, just Sunday morning, and you can hear people in the church and the fried chicken and the, he just paints such a picture that you can identify with. Hey, you know what? I don't know if you guys have seen this, Jim and Wesley, but I was watching a thing called Trailheads with Jim Barrett, and I think he might have gone to Germantown High School, Susan. I'm not sure, but you were a guest on his show, and I've only heard like probably a little over half of it because I had to stop to do this interview. But you were talking about, you know, going to school and the early roles you had, and gosh, I saw clips of you from The Wiz and from West Side Story, and it was so great.
2: Well, thank you. Yeah. Jim and I went to high school together. I graduated earlier, so that makes me older. but also, you know, I mean, Jim Holcomb, I've known Jim for years and years and years, and he was really good friends and is good friends with my mentor, Frank Bluestein, at Germantown High School. And so, yeah, I mean, it's a family affair, and I really enjoyed and loved and cherished my time that I had there under his tutelage, and Sarah Savelle, who Jim also knew. And, you know, God bless the amazing educators that we were fortunate to have, and all of them that are still out there, because it's so important. The arts are more important today than ever, and people need to be able to feel and hear and experience good music and art and culture. So I really appreciate the Lakeland Arts Council giving us this opportunity to do that this Friday night, 7:30 to 9:30. And you know, I always love to be able to be someplace that's in just a beautiful setting. And I know that Jim and Wesley have put a lot of thought into this, so I really appreciate it. And I think everyone will, especially when it's free. So really appreciate that too.
0: Yeah, you can't beat free. Well, it's going to be in just a picturesque outdoor setting. So bring your lawn chair. It's a free event. You get to hear Susan and her band, gosh, dog, for 2 hours. And it's just going to be a wonderful time. You can also sample some of the wine at Delta Blues Winery, because they've got cider and wine and all kinds of things. So, yeah. Well, Susan, one thing about you, and every time we talk it, you always, when you do interviews, you always stress the importance of arts education, and you always talk about your mentors and how much they meant to you. I mean, Sarah Savelle and Frank Bluestein, you always mention how they impacted your early career by nurturing your talent. So I just love that you always thank them. So I think that's really sweet.
2: Thank you, honey.
1: One of the things I want to add, be sure and bring your dancing shoes, because we have a dance floor, and we have a lot of people that love that. And I was just thinking during the Kris Kristofferson song, I can't wait to get my girl out there.
2: Do some slow dancing.
0: All right. 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They're number 829-4685. And also follow Susan Marshall on all the social things. And she's at SusanMarshallMusic.com as well. I want to thank Jim Holcomb and Wesley Wright, the president of the Lakeland Arts Council, and Susan Marshall for joining me this afternoon to talk about the third annual Night of Enchantment. Thank you guys so much. It's been such a fun conversation.
2: Thank you.
3: Appreciate it. Thank you.
2: We love you, Khaki.
0: Yes, love you back, girl. I'm Khaki Walton. Hope you'll join me again tomorrow for an afternoon of classical music from noon to four. Stay with us now as we begin the afternoon of news and information with All Things Considered from National Public Radio. Through all the unrelenting changes and all the uncertainty over the past couple of years, WKNO-FM has been a constant in your life and this community. 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We are 91.1 WKNO Memphis or 90.1 WKNP Jackson, NPR for the Mid-South. Mostly sunny for the rest of the afternoon, high near 82, partly cloudy tonight with a low around 65. Right now in Memphis, mostly cloudy and 80 at 4 o'clock.
4: The grand deal that we made is going to bring a lot of success to the world because the oil was really clogged up there for a while.
5: President Trump says a deal is in place to end the Iran war.
6: A lot of details remain unanswered, though.
5: For Monday, June 15th, it's All Things Considered from NPR News. I'm Scott Detrow.
6: And I'm Elsa Chang. Coming up, the latest on the World Cup and the rolling Knicks party in New York City.
5: Plus fish brains.
6: Specifically, a new scientific study of one particular fish's brain.
7: Having an animal that has a clear head and a clear body altogether makes this extremely useful for neuroscience.
5: And the new book, The Tuxedo Society, is a spy novel with a twist.
8: I also wanted to redefine patriotism in a way by using this group of very much outsiders who are really performing at the very highest level of service.
6: Those stories and more after this newscast.
9: Live from NPR News in Washington, I'm Ryland Barton. Iranian and U.S. officials say they've reached a preliminary agreement to reopen the Strait of Hormuz, setting the stage to end the war. Hardliners in Iran have accused negotiators of betraying the late supreme leader who was killed by U.S.-Israeli airstrikes on the first day of the war. Critics of Iran's government feel betrayed by the U.S., Duri Buscarin reports.
10: In a voice note to NPR, a web developer who asked to remain anonymous for his safety said he has no reaction. He can only give swears and curses.
11: I am
10: really sorry, but I cannot be polite anymore, he said. The American administration clearly doesn't give a penny to Iranian public opinion. After months of airstrikes and the killings of dozens of top officials, Iran's leadership remains strikingly similar and perhaps more hardline than their predecessors. In a press conference, Iran's foreign ministry spokesman, Ismail Baghaei, said the preliminary agreement is a, quote, product of the legendary resilience and resistance of the Iranian people against the aggressions of two villainous actors equipped with all material means. For NPR News, I'm Jerry Buscarin in Istanbul.
9: U.S. stocks rose today on hopes that a deal between the U.S. and Iran will soon allow oil to flow through the Strait of Hormuz. NPR's Scott Horsley reports.
12: Stocks are up and crude oil prices are down on news of the diplomatic deal to reopen the strait, which is expected to be finalized later this week. AAA says retail gasoline prices dipped to an average of $4.06 a gallon overnight. That's down about a dime from a week ago, but still about $1.08 more than before the war began.
9: NPR's Scott Horsley reporting. Starter homes in a record number of cities now cost $1 million or more. NPR's Jennifer Ludden reports it's part of a surge in home prices since 2020.
13: New data from the real estate website Zillow finds 242 cities have million-dollar entry-level homes. That's three times as many as before the pandemic housing boom. Most places are in California, but the fastest growth is in New York and New Jersey. Million-dollar starters have also spread to interior states like Texas, Wyoming, and Illinois. They're defined here as the lowest third of the market in a region. Despite that, Zillow finds that nationwide, the typical starter home is still a lot less. Just under $200,000. A housing shortage has priced out many first-time buyers, but Zillow finds the tough market easing a bit. with more inventory and prices growing more slowly. Jennifer Ludden, NPR News, Washington.
9: A U.S. Air Force B-52 Stratofortress crashed shortly after takeoff at Edwards Air Force Base today. The B-52 is a long-range bomber that first entered service in 1955 and has been used in the Iran War. Its current version typically carries a crew of five and can carry as much as 70,000 pounds of bombs and other munitions. Officials say emergency crews immediately responded to the scene and that the situation is ongoing. This is NPR News. Health officials are raising awareness about alpha-gal syndrome, a meat allergy triggered by tick bites. Symptoms include hives, diarrhea, and itchiness after eating meat or dairy. The allergy doesn't impact consumption of seafood or poultry. The expanding range of the Lone Star tick is contributing to cases. Regulators recently approved the first drug for the condition. The FIFA World Cup has brought the top 48 soccer teams in the world to North America, but how much of an economic boom will actually materialize in the 11 U.S. cities hosting the games? Dylan Duke with member station KERA has more.
3: FIFA projects the U.S. economy will see a $17 billion boost in GDP and the creation of 185,000 jobs. But economists NPR spoke with are skeptical.
11: Yeah, I guess they'd have something of a little boomlet in sales tax revenue that lasts for a few weeks and then just goes back to where it was before. So in the grand scheme, it doesn't really matter that much.
3: Colm Clark is a professor of economics at Southern Methodist University in Dallas, Texas. He said FIFA's projections are likely exaggerated. For NPR News, I'm Dylan Duke.
9: Ohio Republican Governor Mike DeWine hosted his 50th and final ice cream social over the weekend. According to Cleveland.com, Fran DeWine came up with the idea when her then 29-year-old husband was running for Greene County prosecutor in 1976. The event featured ice cream and thousands of slices of the First Lady's pie at their home in Cedarville, Ohio. 79-year-old DeWine is term limited and will leave public office at the end of the year. This is NPR News from Washington.
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16: This is All Things Considered from NPR News. I'm Elsa Chang in Culver City, California.
17: And I'm Scott Detrow in Washington. The U.S. and Iran have reached an agreement that could end more than 3 months of war in Iran. But a day after the deal was announced, we still do not know what exactly is in it. We have called on two of our correspondents to break down what we know and what we don't know. NPR's Danielle Kurtzleben is here in Washington, and Greg Myrie is in Tel Aviv. Greg, I'm going to start with you. This memorandum of understanding has not yet been released, but is there anything that we know about that should be set into motion, and how soon?
18: Yeah, Scott, there is. If this agreement works as planned, several important things could start happening quickly, anytime over the next couple days. The U.S. and Iran will end the sporadic attacks taking place despite a ceasefire. Iran and the U.S. will lift their dueling blockades of the Strait of Hormuz, reopening it to oil tankers. And Israel and Hezbollah fighting in Lebanon should stop. So these are all significant positive developments. But if you remember, these conditions existed before the war began. So it's really just a return to the status quo. The hard stuff has been put off for negotiations over the next 60 days. And this includes the fate of Iran's nuclear program. Again, remember, the U.S. and Iran were negotiating this issue in Switzerland back in February. And as it turns out, that's where this new agreement is supposed to be formally signed on Friday.
17: So Danielle, Greg lays this out like a return to the way things were before the war began. So now I'm curious how President Trump is portraying it.
19: Well, he's sure been making it sound like he's done something unprecedented. In a social media post, he wrote, quote, "The leaders of the region have, for the first time, found a president who can help them achieve real peace. But like Greg said, this is in many ways a return to the status quo. And let's also remember more than 3,000 people in Iran have been killed in this war, along with 15 U.S. service members. So in short, Trump is, yeah, overstating this as a victory when it really appears to just be fixing some of the problems he created. But he's also probably celebrating because he needed an off-ramp here. His approval plummeted amid this war, including his approval on the economy, which had been a strong point for him. Gas prices went up, fertilizer prices went up, inflation passed 4%, so he wanted out. And now, since this all was announced, yeah, oil prices have fallen and stocks went up, so Trump is likely happy, even if this memorandum isn't the win he says it is.
17: Okay, Greg, how is Iran responding to all of this?
18: Yeah, multiple Iranian officials have spoken out in support of this agreement, and the general tone is that this is positive for Iran, though they're deeply suspicious of the U.S. when it comes to the upcoming negotiations. The Iranians are also offering a somewhat different interpretation on how parts of this agreement will work. Iran wants billions of dollars of its assets that have been frozen abroad. It wants U.S. and international sanctions lifted, and it wants this sooner rather than later. U.S. officials are stressing that this will be performance-based, that Iran will have to deliver on its part of the deal first before it gets money. Also, Iran's foreign ministry suggested Iran could charge fees for ships going through the Strait of Hormuz, even as it opens up. Well, Trump is saying it will be toll-free.
17: Danielle, you were talking about the economic implications of this war. It's been pretty unpopular in the U.S. from the beginning. I'm curious whether you think this deal offers Trump a way to move on, even if there end up being problems with Iran down the road.
19: I mean, it really depends on what those problems are. In general, yeah, this gives him a way to move on in the sense that we'll see gas and diesel prices drop, but it could be weeks or more until they're even anywhere near pre-war levels. And then for those prices to trickle through to other goods, that could take some time as well. But let's be real, those prices are what many Americans care about. So will this ease Trump's political problems? Yeah, maybe some. But there are more complicated questions that hover over all of this. For example, how long of a memory will Americans have for this time of high prices? And then if Trump doesn't get what he wants on the nuclear front, does he look weak? Does this hurt his party in the midterms? And you really get the sense that the White House knows that the messaging is important here. Senior administration officials have done multiple calls where they're really just pushing back against what they call misinformation and emphasizing what they are framing as the big wins, even while we still don't know details.
17: Okay, so Greg, you're talking to us from Tel Aviv, and this agreement actually does call for a second ceasefire, and that's one between Israel and Hezbollah in Lebanon. Curious, is a truce likely to hold there?
18: Yes, Scott, that really is a big question mark. Israeli troops are still all over southern Lebanon. Israel's Prime Minister Benjamin Netanyahu said Israel will keep them there indefinitely. Now, Hezbollah supports the ceasefire, but considers it a prelude to an Israeli withdrawal from Lebanon. So if these Israeli troops remain on Lebanese territory, this will keep the region very tense. And one other point we should emphasize, Netanyahu spoke this evening about the Iran war and said, quote, this victory will endure for generations. But that really goes against the kind of assessment we're hearing throughout Israeli society today, particularly politicians and political analysts. They're saying overwhelmingly that this is a very bad deal and outcome for Israel. For decades, Netanyahu has been the leading Israeli voice in opposing Iran. He wanted to topple its government, dismantle its nuclear program. He long sought a major military campaign against Iran. It finally happened in the past few months, and now it's fallen far, far short of his goals.
17: Danielle, all of this is happening as President Trump's at France for the G7 summit. Is he likely to find criticism there for launching this war or support for ending it?
19: Well, we already saw a little general praise from French President Emmanuel Macron today. He called the deal important for addressing the nuclear issue, in his words. But of course, we still don't know how that nuclear issue will shake out. It's just possible that altogether the leaders at the G7 are going to praise Trump even while they're pretty frustrated with him. This war, after all, hurt their economies. Now, the UK and France have said they'll take the lead on getting mines out of the strait. That apparently is being discussed this week. But zooming out, As my colleague Frank Ordonez has reported, Trump's repeated antagonism towards European countries regarding NATO, Greenland, tariffs, it's really pushed those countries together and made them somewhat more willing to link arms and just disagree with the U.S. sometimes.
17: That is NPR's Danielle Kurtzleben in Washington and Greg Myrie in Tel Aviv. Thanks to you both.
18: Sure thing, Scott.
16: One of the world's top centers for brain science is taking a huge gamble on a tiny, transparent fish.
20: It's a big, risky bet, but that's what makes it interesting.
16: NPR's John Hamilton reports on an effort to study an entire fish brain at work, which could help explain how our own brains control our behavior.
21: The Genelia Research Campus of the Howard Hughes Medical Institute is famous for its work on fruit flies, like the ones in this sorting machine.
22: And this robot arm is picking up a vial, putting the barcode on, putting it over here.
21: That's Jerry Rubin, a biologist who helped create this cutting-edge research center near Washington, D.C. 2 decades ago. In 2024, he played a key role in mapping all 54 million connections in a fruit fly's brain. Now, Rubin says, it's time for Genelia to take on a new challenge.
23: If you really want to understand how the brain is working as a whole, you really need to see all the neurons firing at once.
21: Which is tough in a fruit fly because its brain is covered by an opaque shell. But Rubin thinks the feat might be possible in a transparent fish called Danionella, which has about 3 times as many neurons as a fruit fly.
23: This is going to do so much data that we really need something like AI to analyze it. A human can't look at this.
21: Rubin says even with help from artificial intelligence, the project may fail. But Genelia is committed. Zare Zavala Ruiz, a biochemist, shows me a dark room filled with small plastic fish tanks.
24: It takes a minute to adjust your eyes, but these are Danionella. The first time I came here, I was like, oh, there's nothing in there until my eyes adjusted.
21: The glass-like fish are easy to miss. Look closely, though, and you can see their eyes, their brains, their internal organs, and whatever they just ate. Jim Cox is in charge of the animals at Genelia. He's expecting lots more Danionella.
25: These two rows are about 960 tanks. Those two rows are 960 tanks. They're on independent filtration systems.
21: Part of Genelia's plan is to create tools that will make it easier for scientists everywhere to study Danionella. The species favored by brain scientists wasn't even discovered until 2021. Since then, it has begun challenging the dominance of zebrafish in brain labs. Matt Lovett Barron of the University of California, San Diego, runs a lab that is already focused on Danionella.
7: Having an animal that has a clear head and a clear body altogether makes this extremely useful for neuroscience.
21: Lovett Barron works with fish whose neurons have been programmed to glow when they become active.
7: We place our animals into effectively virtual reality environments, like little video games with virtual social partners.
21: Then the scientists watch as the fish brains manage their busy social lives.

0: It's very loud given how small they are.
1: By watching an entire fish brain function, researchers hope to learn more about other species. Genelia's executive director, Nelson Spruston, says that includes humans.
2: We all evolved from fish. We're all vertebrates, and our brains share many features of the brains of fish.
1: Right now, scientists often immobilize Danionella in order to study their brains. Spruston says the scientists at Genelia want to change that.
2: The ultimate goal is to actually do these experiments in freely swimming animals, and that's going to require that we tackle some serious engineering challenges to be able to do cellular resolution microscopy in a moving animal.
1: If the effort succeeds, it could answer one of the oldest questions in biology, how the brain controls behavior in a living animal. Erin O'Shea, the president of Howard Hughes Medical Institute, says that's a distant goal.
3: I would be ecstatic if in 10 years we've come to some kind of real understanding just for one complex behavior in the fish.
1: Like how lots of individual Danionella are able to form a school of fish that moves as one. John Hamilton, NPR News.
4: 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We are the WKNO FM stations, NPR for the Mid-South. French President Emmanuel Macron met with President Trump and congratulated him for signing the new Iran agreement. Franco Ordonez has that meeting plus Trump's G7 agenda coming up in 15 minutes on All Things Considered from NPR News. Partly cloudy overnight, a low around 65. Tomorrow, partly sunny, a high around 86. Currently in Memphis, partly sunny, 89. Jackson, mostly sunny, 78.
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4: 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I'm Scott Detrow.
11: And I'm Ilse Chang. California Governor Gavin Newsom is an outspoken critic of President Trump. And now Newsom is accusing the Justice Department of coming after him and his wife.
12: In recent days, federal agents have knocked on the doors of family, friends, and former employees. Not because they found a crime, because they're simply trying to find one.
11: That's a video that Newsom released today, where he's also accusing President Trump of abuse of power. NPR Justice correspondent Ryan Lucas is covering this and joins us now. Hi, Ryan.
13: Hi there.
11: Okay, let's start with what Newsom said. What exactly is he accusing the Trump administration of doing here?
13: Well, we heard a bit of it at the top there. He says federal agents have contacted friends and former employees. He says they're demanding records, digging through years and years of documents. And he accuses them of specifically of abusing the grand jury process. Now, he doesn't say what specifically the investigators are looking into,

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1: We are the WKNO FM stations, NPR for the Mid-South. Crude oil prices are falling as oil markets react to President Trump saying the U.S. and Iran have agreed on a framework for reopening the Strait of Hormuz. Camilla Domonoske has a report in 15 minutes on All Things Considered from NPR News. 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Accidents I-240 on the east leg. Eastbound at Bill Morris, Nankana 385, causing heavy traffic on the east leg. Slow traffic I-40 westbound between Warford and Hollywood Street. And accident East Parkway near Sam Cooper Boulevard.
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0: And I'm Elsa Chang. To mark the 250th anniversary of this country, NPR is bringing you stories that illustrate American life, liberty, and happiness for our series called America in Pursuit. Today's story is about a movement inspired by the Declaration of Independence. Over the last few years, a third of the counties in Illinois have voted to explore the idea of forming a 51st state. And the movement behind these ballot measures has its eye on the midterms. Here's reporter Connor Town O'Neill.
12: Lorette Newland has spent the last 6 years driving all across Illinois.
13: I've gone down to Saline County and Gallatin County and Dunn.
12: She's logged all those miles trying to convince people to leave Illinois. That is, leave Illinois without moving.
13: Probably the most persistent person in Illinois separations.
12: The Illinois Separation Referendum wants to establish a 51st state from the counties outside Chicago's Cook County.
13: Sometimes splitting is a good thing. You know, we wouldn't have America if some splitting hadn't been done 250 years ago.
12: Why leave? Power. In Illinois, to be far from Chicago is to be far from power. Democrats, many from the state's one big city, hold a supermajority in the legislature, much to the dismay of downstate conservatives. So Newland's task is to get a non-binding question on the ballot, asking, should we explore leaving Cook County to start a new state? Newland likes the work. Well, the driving she could take or leave, but...
13: I really like seeing my map get filled in.
12: A map in front of us shows the counties where the

0: You're listening to All Things Considered from NPR News. The United States, Canada, and Mexico are playing host to the soccer world this month as the FIFA World Cup brings the top 48 teams in the world to North America. So how much of an economic windfall will actually materialize in the 11 host cities across the U.S.? Dylan Duke with member station KERA in Dallas looked into it.
1: Over the course of the World Cup, thousands of fans will flow through the gates here at the FIFA Fan Fest in Dallas. While the event is free, it's actually at the center of a major economic machine. Money is being spent everywhere, starting with insanely expensive tickets.
2: Fortunately, we paid a very hefty price for the England against Croatia.
1: Andrew Morris flew from Australia to attend three games at the Dallas Stadium. He said at the end of the day, the flights weren't the most expensive part of his trip.
2: It's just the expenses on top of the flights what's gone really high, which is Airbnb and the tickets for the games and stuff like that.
1: So who stands to benefit from all this spending? FIFA projects the U.S. economy will be among the winners, a $17 billion boost in U.S. GDP and 185,000 jobs. The city of Dallas projects a $1.5 to $2 billion economic boost, or about $3.5 million in sales tax revenue. But economists are skeptical the projections will amount to much in the long term.
3: Yeah, I guess they'd have something of a little boomlet in sales tax revenue that lasts for a few weeks and then just goes back to where it was before. So in the grand scheme, it doesn't really matter that much.
1: Colm Clark is a professor of economics at Southern Methodist University in Dallas, Texas. He explained that projections from big sports events like the World Cup are generally exaggerated. NPR reached out to FIFA several times asking about details on revenue from the event, but never got a response. Clark said Dallas already has airports, highways, public transportation, and entertainment districts to support the World Cup.
3: When the games come to town, it's sort of like a validation, like, yes, you are a serious city that did make yourself an obvious host.
1: But even a temporary bump will boost economic activity around the games. People like Andrew Morris are flying into Dallas and the other host cities to spend money on hotels, food, and their favorite team's jersey. But spending on safety could reduce any potential windfall. Some host cities are allocating tens of millions of dollars to provide security for the matches, which they legally must provide. Still, the World Cup does offer something potentially more valuable than sales tax revenue, a chance to be on the world stage. Bob here is a professor of sports management at the University of North Texas.
4: This tournament gives us the opportunity to show themselves to the rest of the world, saying, hey, you know what, this is a modern, you know, economic powerhouse, not necessarily, you know, a bunch of oil ranchers and, you know, cowboys all wearing guns.
1: Dallas City Council member Chad West said that aside from direct spending, one of the benefits is the city showcasing its modern infrastructure to entice corporations to relocate. FIFA projects 40% of attendees will be international fans, but visa restrictions and travel bans could result in fewer visitors coming. Here, who studies international sports events, said that seems likely.
4: That seems like 40% seems to me like a lot.
1: FIFA said it expects to rake in $11 billion from the World Cup. Stephen Haynes is a professor of managerial economics at the University of Texas at Dallas. He said the World Cup will benefit FIFA far more than the host cities.
5: For instance, like the Super Bowl, most of that money doesn't go to the local government. It goes to the NFL and to the teams.
1: Now, FIFA is a nonprofit, and it says the money they make gets reinvested back into the game of soccer. So maybe at the end of the day, it isn't a single legal entity or person benefiting. It's soccer, the game at the center of the whole event. For NPR News, I'm Dylan Duke.
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7: For WKNO News, I'm Christopher Blank. Memphis media has its well-known figures, writers, broadcasters, educators, but one of them is truly the Renaissance man of the news. He's all over TV, radio, the web, and now Otis Sanford has written a book about his storied journalism career. Newsman, The Road from Route 2, Box 9, officially drops tomorrow. Otis, once again, it's great to have you.
8: Thank you, Chris. Good to be here.
7: I want to start with a little anecdote.
8: Okay.
7: Years ago, I was a reporter at the Commercial Appeal when you were managing editor. And one time I wrote a story from your hometown, Como, Mississippi, small place 50 miles south of Memphis.
8: Right.
7: And it ran on the front page with a big picture that I did not take. It showed a stray dog walking across an abandoned street. It had nothing to do with the story. And you came out holding that paper and you said, now see here, this is what the world thinks of my hometown.
9: I remember that well.
7: What the question is I think it illustrates one of the themes of your book, which is an appreciation for all the things that need to happen to get a young black kid from rural Mississippi to where he is now. And I wonder, did writing this book and reflecting on the past offer any new revelations about your life?
9: Let me just say that I remember that story well. As a matter of fact, right after that article ran, I spoke down in Como. I think it was at the Rotary Club. And they took me to task for that photograph and the dog. And
7: I'm sure.
9: Oh, they let me have it. And I did my best to try to defend it and explain it, but it didn't work.
7: Not my fault.
9: Not your fault. It is not your fault. What this book did for me was to help me relive and remember with a lot of reverence my growing up. Even though I grew up in a very segregated society, I had such a great family, two loving parents and older sisters and brothers, and a support system that really nurtured me and saw that I wanted to do something other than be a farmer. And the town of Como is a sort of my ground zero for how I got the encouragement that I got to pursue a dream.
7: You were at many points in your career either the first or among the first black people in your job, in your newsroom. And you worked in places like the Jackson Clarion Ledger and the Commercial Appeal that had a spotty history in terms of race.
9: Mm-hmm.
7: Did you feel in your career sometimes that you had more to prove as a black reporter than your white colleagues?
9: Well, I certainly did when I went to the Clarion Ledger in Jackson. This would have been 1975, right out of college. I graduated from Ole Miss in journalism. I knew what I was going into with the history of this paper. But once I got there and I had a great editor, the staff was very welcoming to me. And I was covering entertainment at the time, and I got to cover some things that were very, not just lighthearted, but exciting.
7: And race does kind of loom large in the background of your story.
9: Yeah.
7: But also you just have a competitive spirit, and that's very clear that you were highly motivated throughout your entire life. I mean, do you see that as the key to your success?
9: I'm a very competitive person. I played basketball in high school. But I also understood that in the world of journalism, it's all about getting the scoop. It's all about beating the competition. Because most cities had two newspapers, Commercial Appeal and the Press-Imeter here in Memphis, were owned by the same company, but we competed against each other all the time. So yes, I was very competitive, and I did want to rise up in the organizations and try to be the best journalist I could be, no matter where I was.
7: You write a lot in your book about the former Commercial Appeal editor, Angus McCarron. I remember him as straight out of Central Casting. He's surly, no nonsense.
9: Right.
7: He scared everybody. And he famously said, the paper is not a cheerleader for Memphis. It's here for the news. And he's such an old school editor, but you really show his progressive ideas when it comes to black representation mm-hmm. in the newsroom.
9: Mm-hmm.
7: What does he represent to you in the way you look at the media today?
9: Oh, well, Angus McCarron was my boss. He was my mentor, and he became my friend. We were polar opposites, Chris. He was a city guy. I'm a country guy. He's white. I'm black. We seemingly had nothing in common, but he saw something in me. He saw my determination, and we hit it off, and he gave me four jobs in my career.
7: And really what I like about this story is that from the very beginning, you have been such an advocate for mentorship of other people, of other young journalists. And even after your career at the Commercial Appeal, you went straight to the University of Memphis teaching classes. And you've been teaching throughout your life.
9: Yes.
7: Where does that drive come from to educate? And what do you hope to inspire in the next generation of journalists?
9: My mother, born in 1910, was an English teacher. She was one of the few black people in Mississippi to go to college back then. And so she was a teacher. So it all comes from her. I realized early on, Chris, that I did not have the kind of mentors for journalism because there were no African-American journalists around in that time in Mississippi that I could connect with. And so I made it my mission once I certainly became an editor, that I wanted to help mentor young journalists. And I did that at every newspaper that I've worked for. And when I left the Commercial Appeal at the end of 2010, it was a natural progression to go to the University of Memphis and teach college students about how to do this job in the changing landscape of media that we see right now.
7: And it wasn't a retirement job. You are busier than ever. I mean, at least on my internet, I see you all the time.
9: Yeah.
7: So how does it feel today to be where you are right now as, you know, the eminence grise of Memphis journalism?
9: Well, I didn't set out to do it. You know, I was a newspaper guy through and through pretty much all of my life. I never even thought about doing any television work. And then doing radio, I never really, even though I listened to radio every day as a kid, I love radio. I never thought about that much about being on radio. If I did, it was going to be a disc jockey spinning records. But I saw an opportunity here, Chris, to reach different audiences. I wanted to have conversations with the community in as many forums as I could to help them understand issues, deal with issues, solve issues, and address issues.
7: I don't want to sound morbid, but your new book will be very useful to the future writer of your obituary. And you've written a lot of obituaries, so you get it.
9: I do. I get it. I get it completely.
7: When that reporter is assigned to write about Otis Sanford's impact on Memphis journalism, what would you want to see in the lead?
9: I want to be remembered, Chris, as someone who cared deeply about journalism, about seeking the truth, about standing up and giving voice to those who don't have a voice. I care deeply about diversity, equity, and inclusion. To me, that is not a political term. That is a societal imperative. We have to be inclusive. This country should be inclusive. And so I want future readers of my obituary to understand just how much I care about those issues. And I want to always seek the truth and report it as accurately as possible.
7: Otis Sanford's new book, his autobiography, is called Newsman, The Road from Route 2, Box 9. He'll be signing copies tomorrow, June 16th, at the Hooks Central Library at 5 p.m. You can see him there. I know I'll be there, Otis.
9: Thank you, Chris. Looking forward to seeing you.
7: Yeah, and thank you for joining us today.
9: Well, thank you. Thank you for having me for this. I appreciate it very much.
7: This is WKNO News.
10: 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Man, I loved that car. 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
19: 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I'm Justin Willingham. 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
17: In New York, I'm Kristen Schwab, in for Kai Rizdahl. It's Monday, June 15th, and it's great to be here with you. I know the big news of the day is that we might be nearing the end of the war in the Middle East. The United States and Iran have signed a framework agreement. Details of the deal haven't been released. And listen, when it's all really, truly over, we'll pick apart the economic effects. But for now, let's focus on what in this economy is certain. The Federal Reserve's Open Market Committee meets this Wednesday, and it's Kevin Warsh's big debut as the new chair. He's gotten a lot of pressure from President Trump to cut interest rates and make borrowing cheaper. But markets don't expect the Fed to touch rates for now, because Warsh enters the Fed at a tricky time. Even if the war does officially come to a close soon, the effects are still churning in the background, including its toll on inflation, now above 4%. Marketplace's Henry Epp looks at how the Fed might navigate this moment.
21: Here's why this current bout of inflation is tricky for the Fed. It's driven by a spike in energy prices caused by the Iran war, and energy and food prices tend to be too volatile to inform the Fed's decisions, says Andrew Clinton, head of Clinton Investment Management.
22: That's why historically they've looked through headline inflation, that is, that include food and energy, to the core inflationary numbers.
21: Core inflation last month was a lot closer to the Fed's target of 2%. Fed officials might be tempted to think this spike in inflation is temporary, except that's what they did a couple years ago, and it didn't work out. Peter Conti Brown is a professor of financial regulation at the Wharton School.
23: The Fed's error in 2021 was precisely this, was to assume that the supply shocks were temporary, transitory in the word of the day, and they were caught flat-footed.
21: They don't want to make that mistake again. So the bond market has started to indicate that it thinks the Fed will probably have to deal with inflation, says Derek Tang, an economist at the research firm MPA Macro.
24: They do expect more of a chance the Fed might have to raise its policy interest rate sooner rather than later. And that's making some of these bond yields rise.
21: But the guy in the White House keeps pushing for the Fed to go in the opposite direction.
24: President Trump does have a history of saying he wants lower interest rates.
21: and a recent history of threatening the Fed. The Justice Department opened criminal investigations into former Chair Jay Powell and Fed Governor Lisa Cook, who Trump also tried to fire. So what's the new chair, Kevin Warsh, to do? One option, says Peter Conte Brown, is to say less.
23: The more opaque the Fed is relative to its future policy position, the harder it is to be pinned down by politicians who want to beat up on it.
21: But there's a challenge in that for Warsh. He's just one of 12 members on the Open Market Committee, and they might not all want to stay quiet. I'm Henry Epp for Marketplace.
17: Wall Street today, the promise of a deal and a drop in oil prices makes for a lot of optimism. We'll have the details when we do the numbers.

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1: This is Marketplace. I'm Kristen Schwab. The cultural campaign against plastic has focused on different products over the years. First, single-use water bottles and shopping bags, then kitchen items like Tupperware. Now the conversation is all about what's in your closet. Social media is filled with influencers rallying against synthetic fabrics like polyester and pushing natural materials like cotton. Sounds like a no-brainer, but it turns out that making the best decision about what you wear is more complicated than it seems. Mia Sato is a reporter at The Verge, where she wrote about Americans' renewed obsession with cotton. Mia, welcome back to the program.
2: Yeah, always happy to join.
1: So I have to admit that I am one of those people that has been paying more attention to fabric content these days. But I didn't realize there's actually a government push behind some of this. Tell me about the Great American Cotton Plan.
2: Yes, the Great American Cotton Plan was announced by the Department of Agriculture and HHS earlier this month. So it's still relatively new, but it is kind of building on existing marketing, especially, that has already existed. So one element of the plan is subsidies for American cotton farmers. But another part that maybe will be more public-facing is the federal government will promote the National Cotton Council's Plant Not Plastic marketing campaign. And it basically, you know, tries to encourage consumers to buy products made with American cotton over, let's say, polyester.
1: And you talk about in your story about how some of this comes from cotton farmers actually having a tough time here in the U.S. Tell me more about that.
2: Yes. So, you know, cotton farmers are under pressures, especially price pressures. And some of it, as I wrote in the piece, comes actually from, at least in part, from federal policy. So the tariff war, the trade war that the Donald Trump administration has been waging has raised prices for cotton farmers. Equipment costs more, fertilizer costs more. So it's partially to sort of prop up this industry that has been hit hard. And also the other side that we can get into more is that the Make America Healthy Again, the MAHA movement, is kind of also taking on cotton as part of its one prong of its strategy or ideology.
1: Yeah, what about the health side of this? Is it better for your body?
2: That's something that has